0: could still qualify for a medical exemption, but that would take a paper trail of proof, which is especially hard for people without steady access to housing and health care.
1: That was Catherine Houghton with our partner KFF Health News. Authorities say cyber attacks targeted more than 30 water systems in Minnesota earlier this week. The source of the attacks is being investigated, but they came amid warnings that Iranian hackers have been focused on such systems. There are no reports of people being directly affected by the attacks. This is NPR News.
2: With Montana News, I'm AJ Williams. A fire weather watch is posted this weekend for parts of western Montana. MTPR's Edward O'Brien has more on the exceptionally hot, dry, and windy outlook.
3: Gusty wind, low humidity, temperatures pushing 100 degrees, and dry fuels will create critical fire weather conditions Saturday in northwest and west central Montana. National Weather Service meteorologist Travis Booth says this system will be
4: conducive for fire spread and perhaps even rapid fire spread if one were to get going.
3: The gusty wind will also produce choppy, potentially dangerous water on lakes and rivers. Booth adds the wind may lead to some minor improvement in air quality. Most of the smoke dirtying western Montana skies is currently blowing in from Oregon wildfires.
4: Instead of being from Oregon, it'll be from Washington, our wind flow. So the expectation is some improvement, yes, but still some smoke in that direction as well.
3: Saturday's hot temperatures will drop dramatically once the dry front pushes out of the region. According to Booth, daytime highs will be closer to 80 degrees Sunday and Monday. That's a good 15 to 20 degree difference from Saturday afternoon. Temps will creep back up into the 90s later next week. The long-term forecast shows little to no signs of any significant rain. Reporting from Missoula, I'm Edward O'Brien.
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8: 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I'd like to thank Tracy Whelan, who says, we love Wait Wait, Hidden Brain, Radiolab. 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
9: It's All Things Considered from NPR News. I'm Sasha Pfeiffer.
10: And I'm Juana Summers. The fate of Todd Blanche's nomination for attorney general is in doubt. Two key Republicans are withholding their support for Blanche over concerns about the Justice Department's deal with President Trump to end his lawsuit against the IRS. Now, Trump says he's willing to temporarily withdraw Blanche's nomination. It is a rare stumbling block to one of the key positions in implementing the president's agency. NPR Justice correspondent Ryan Lucas has been following and joins us now. Hey, Ryan.
11: Hi there.
10: So, Ryan, before we get to President Trump, tell us, what is the holdup in Blanche's nomination?
11: So, look, there are a lot of reasons that people have concerns about Blanche's attorney general. But the snag here in his confirmation process, it revolves around the deal that the Justice Department made to end President Trump's IRS lawsuit over his leaked tax returns. Remember, that agreement included the creation of a nearly $1.8 billion anti-weaponization fund. Blanche has said that is not moving forward. But there was also a second related part that was a sweeping immunity deal for Trump, his family, and businesses from audits of past tax returns. That very much remains in effect. Two Republican senators, Texas's John Cornyn and North Carolina's Tom Tillis, they have concerns about this settlement. They want written guarantees from the Justice Department about it, in particular the scope of that tax immunity deal. But they say they haven't received the guarantees they're asking for. And so late last night, the Senate Judiciary Committee called off a vote that was planned for this morning on Blanche's nomination.
10: And of course, that brings us to today. And President Trump, what has he had to say?
11: Well, as he often does, the president posted on social media. He offered a lot of praise for Blanche, called him a star. And he also took a couple of swipes at Cornyn and Tillis. Trump mentioned that he refused to endorse either of them. He said their political careers may have been ended because of that. I will add that Trump endorsed Cornyn's primary challenger this year. That was a big blow to Cornyn's bid for another term. Cornyn is leaving Congress at the end of the year. Tillis did not run for re-election. He is retiring at the end of the year. So there's that internal GOP political dynamic to this. But on Blanche, Trump also said he could temporarily withdraw Blanche's nomination if Cornyn and Tillis don't drop their opposition. And Trump said that he would just put Blanche back up for consideration after the two lawmakers leave office. And as I mentioned a second ago, that would be at the end of the year.
10: I mean, as a former Capitol Hill reporter, I have to say, Ryan, I'm a little curious how well that would go over in Congress to resubmit the nomination.
11: Yeah, that's a fair question. I will say that the 10 other Republican members of the Senate Judiciary Committee, they appear to support Blanche, but there's certainly an open question about the full Senate. On that point, Cornyn said on social media today that the president is mistaken if he thinks that Cornyn and Tillis are the only Republicans who are concerned about the settlement. And Cornyn said he doesn't know why the Justice Department won't just provide the assurances he's asking for. He was asked at one point yesterday whether Blanche and the Justice Department aren't providing the assurances he needs because the president doesn't want any changes to the immunity deal. Here's what Cornyn said.
12: I can see why he wants it, because it provides immunity from audits that no other taxpayer could possibly get.
11: And it's worth stating it clearly here that Trump would rather pull Blanche's nomination than provide the assurances about the tax immunity deal that benefits him, his family, and his businesses, a deal that, as Cornyn says there, no other taxpayer could possibly get.
10: Okay, so as far as Blanche goes, where do things go next?
11: So we have this standoff for now. The two sides are still talking. It's unclear, of course, whether they'll come to a solution that they can both agree on. We will ultimately see whether Trump follows through and temporarily pulls Blanche's nomination or not if this standoff drags on. Either way, though, for now, Blanche remains acting attorney general and, of course, very much in charge at the Justice Department.
10: NPR Justice correspondent Ryan Lucas, thanks.
11: Thank you.
9: Over the course of one frantic weekend this summer, 98 teenagers representing all 50 states met in Boston to try to do something quite ambitious. They wanted to agree on one unified national policy to help schools navigate the chaos created by artificial intelligence. NPR's Corey Turner has their story.
13: These teens, most of them high school juniors and seniors, came from big cities and small towns, blue states and red states, and they had at least one thing in common. When it comes to AI, they want guardrails.
14: Without that, it's just going to go unhinged. Everyone's going to stop learning and start relying on AI. Instead of using AI as a tool, they're going to use it as a brain.
13: Campbell McHenry goes to school in Mississippi, and he's talking here about what researchers call cognitive offloading. I asked a lot of the teens about this.
15: And is that something that you guys have seen? That there are plenty of kids who are just looking to get through

0: good. I was going to quote Charlie XCX, and it was really good, and I'm sad I wasn't able to give it.
1: Instead, Liu encouraged his Senate colleagues to vote yes. After a few more speeches,
2: time for voting has come, senators.
1: The student senators cast their votes.
2: Aye. Senator Caldwell. Senator votes no. Senator Cox.
3: Aye.
2: Senator votes aye.
1: And held their breath.
2: Senators, by a final vote of 83 in favor, 15 opposed. Senators, congratulations. You've passed S-2026, the Students' First Act, here today. Well done.
1: Now, the bill heads to those 10,000 school leaders across the country, many of whom are debating these very questions and who might find the Students' First Act a really good first step. Corey Turner, NPR News, Boston.

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1: Tonight on The Right Question, NPR hosts Manoush Zomorodi, Scott Simon, Alex Mayasi, and Sarah Gonzalez. Four NPR hosts, three recent books. Tonight at 7 o'clock.
2: Hey there, I'm Gus, your last Thursday of the month Freeform's host. 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
4: 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I'd like to thank Sarah and Tim Bonds from Whitefish, who say, have you ever felt like Tom Papa got through to you? I have. We love that spot from Tom Papa telling us it's okay to wait. We know you're going to make a donation. 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
3: That's right.
5: And
3: it's
5: you
3: pretty
5: are.
3: Good.
5: I've got more good people to thank here. Thanks to Patrice and Ken Laux from Hamilton, who they say they're increasing their sustaining amount again. Been supporters since 1979. Listened to Ken Williams from Colorado and Minnesota before moving here. Really rely on the news and also Saturday programming. Thank you so much. We also have thanks to Patricia Cross from Missoula. Thanks to Glacier Foot and Ankle Kalispell, who say we enjoy NPR, Montana Public Radio, every day. Our favorite channel. And get that bell, Anne.
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3: 36 minutes left in our dollar-for-dollar match. 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
4: Amazing.
3: Coming up at 7 o'clock. Stay tuned for that. We've also got a two-hour Blue-Green Crossing, a live from Studio B with Ian O'Begley and some content tonight. After that, also from this summer's Montana Folk Festival. 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
6: 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I'm Sasha Pfeiffer.
7: And I'm Juana Summers. In Graham Plattner, Maine Democrats thought they'd found a winning formula to bring working class voters back into their coalition this election season. But the charismatic progressive who rose to national prominence withdrew from the race under the weight of scandal. Now, another working class politician who's not known for viral speeches has less than 100 days to try and beat Republican Senator Susan Collins. Maine Public's Steve Missler has more on Troy Jackson, the logger turned progressive firebrand.
8: Nearly a year before Troy Jackson replaced Graham Plattner on the ballot, he replaced him on the rally stage at an event in Portland. Like Plattner, Jackson launched into a broadside against the political establishment.
9: And they don't want somebody with grease on their hands and on their shoes. Someone who talks funny, didn't go to the right school, and doesn't share their pedigree. To them, that is what we are, nobodies.
8: That self-proclaimed nobody now carries Democrats' hopes of flipping a critical Senate seat. Jackson says he wants to harness the energy Plattner built, but he's also blazed a much different path, a journey that began nearly three decades ago in Maine's remote North Woods.
10: For the second time in a year, a small group of unemployed Maine loggers erected a blockade to stop the influx of Canadian woodcutters into the Pine Tree State.
8: That's how Maine Public described a standoff in 1999 that launched Jackson's political career. Jackson and other loggers used their pickup trucks to blockade a border crossing, protesting Canadian woodcutters coming into the state and saying that they were taking away American jobs and driving down wages.
11: It's gone down from what it was 10 years ago. I mean, I don't make near what I used to 10 years ago.
8: Being a logger back then meant unpredictable work and pay. It also meant working far from home for days at a time. In a speech during his 2014 run for Congress, Jackson recalled how his son would hold tightly to his hand because he didn't want his father to leave.
12: As if all the strength that he had in that little hand could counter generations of corporate greed that was keeping other young children in the St. John Valley from their parents. It was during those long Sunday nights that would turn into early Monday mornings that I stopped accepting things for the way that they were and started thinking about the way that they should be.
8: Jackson's fiery speech failed to rescue his congressional primary bid, but he continued to climb in the Maine legislature. He claimed the working class as peers and invited confrontations with those he says are their enemies, corporations, business owners, even governors. In 2013, then-Republican Governor Paul LePage made headlines for insulting Jackson.
13: People like Troy Jackson, they ought to go back in the woods and cut trees and let somebody with a brain come down here and do some work.
8: LePage later apologized for insulting loggers, but not Jackson. Jackson eventually became the Senate president in 2018, and his party affiliation and positions on social issues changed as he climbed the political ladder. Early on, he earned top ratings from anti-abortion rights groups. In 2009, he opposed a bill legalizing same-sex marriage. He's since tacked sharply left, but his old voting record surfaced in attack ads during this year's Democratic gubernatorial primary.
14: Mainers just can't trust Troy Jackson on abortion. He earned a 100% rating from Maine Right to Life. Voted for legislation that could ban abortions.
8: Jackson ultimately finished third in that primary. Now he's prosecuting Democrats' case that Susan Collins betrayed women who support abortion rights by voting to confirm the Supreme Court justices who overturned Roe versus Wade.
15: You know, I'm rock solid on this now. And Susan has been the opposite. You know, I mean, I wouldn't say she was very good on it at the beginning, but she certainly is not good on it now.
8: Jackson's voting record won't be the only thing under the national microscope. Critics are questioning his temperament, including a dust-up with former state legislator Charlotte Warren. She got into a shouting match with Jackson 5 years ago over a criminal justice bill. Warren, who backed Jackson at the nominating convention, called the incident a family fight.
16: Troy and I are bare-knuckle brawlers. Mm-hmm. We believe in what we believe in, and we're going to fight for it.
8: Warren says the U.S. Senate needs more fighters like Jackson, but to get there, he'll first need to beat Collins and the well-funded Republican machine that's backing her. For NPR News, I'm Steve Missler in Brunswick, Maine.
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19: Live from NPR News in Culver City, California, I'm Dwayne Brown. President Trump is threatening to temporarily withdraw Todd Blanche's nomination as Attorney General. Trump doubling down on choosing his personal lawyer as two outgoing Republican senators are withholding their support for Blanche, who is currently acting AG. North Carolina Senator Tom Tillis says they won't approve Blanche unless a tax provision that benefits Trump and his relatives is canceled, along with the president's anti-weaponization fund.
20: Somebody's telling him to not do what Blanche said they were going to do. Whoever that person is giving the president bad advice. The only reason why we wouldn't move forward with this language is because that same advisor wants to bring it back to life at some point.
19: Trump now says he will keep Blanche in the role as acting AG until Tillis and Senator John Cornyn leave office next year. The UN Security Council has begun its process to pick a new secretary general. NPR's Michelle Kellerman tells us Antonio Guterres wraps up his term at the end of the year, and the council wants to allow for some transition time.
21: In the first vote behind closed doors, Security Council members could choose whether to encourage or discourage a candidate or register no opinion. This was the first in what's expected to be a series of confidential straw polls. U.S. Ambassador Mike Waltz says the U.S. wants a Secretary General who's going to reform the institution and make it more relevant. He wouldn't say how he voted on the seven candidates currently in the race. Five of those candidates are from Latin America, which, according to an informal regional rotation, is up next for the top UN job. Michelle Kellerman, NPR News, the State Department.
19: AI stocks regained some of their losses, and Microsoft reported solid profits today as stocks rallied on Wall Street. This is NPR.
22: With Montana News, I'm AJ Williams. The Department of Energy Sunday issued an emergency order permitting 17 states, including Montana, to generate more power. The decision stems from forecasted demand on power grids as a heat wave stretches across the western U.S. The Southwest Power Pool, which incorporates parts of Montana, requested these temporary changes to ensure reliability throughout the week. Montana's Public Service Commission will be allowed to operate backup generators to meet anticipated demands. The federal government says any increased energy production must be contained within certain times and follow environmental law to the maximum extent possible. The order lasts until midnight on August 3rd. Two men have been convicted of several hunting violations in Jefferson, Madison, and Gallatin counties on illegally killing multiple deer over a three-year period. Jeremy Hill and Ryan McGuire were the focus of a year-long Montana Fish, Wildlife, and Parks investigation, which revealed Hill also used hunting licenses issued to family members to tag illegally harvested deer. Hill was fined nearly $3,000, and his hunting and fishing privileges have been suspended for 3 years. McGuire, who was accused of assisting Hill while hunting from a vehicle after legal shooting hours, was sentenced to a 24-month privilege suspension and fined nearly $700. For Montana Public Radio, I'm AJ Williams.
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0: Another one of the great voices from NPR covering arts and culture and so much more. Of course, the news. 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We'll bring that wonderful right question to the air at the top of the hour. But right now, you've got an opportunity. 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Claire Manahan is here and Hannah Beltrone. I'm Michael Marsalek.
1: You can hear that there's a lot of excitement here in the phone room. Those numbers to call, 243-6400 to pledge your support now. You can also go online. Fred and Catherine Tilley from Arlee, we'd like to thank. We say MTPR absolutely essential for our news. Also thanks to Anna Boschka and Brian Grosenbog of St. Regis. You can join Mark Livesey of Corvallis and also Millie Hall, who is a new donor from Columbia Falls, who says, we're ecstatic about MTPR. If you're similarly ecstatic, now is the time to pick up the phone, 243-6400. We have three phones open at the moment, 243-6400, to pledge your support and make those dollars go that much further with this dollar-for-dollar match.
2: Yeah, you know, we hear from listeners across the globe, across the state, truly, but who say that they tune in because MTPR feels like home. And I will say, when you call into the phone room, I think you might feel a little bit at home when you're talking to some of our volunteers too, because not only might they know you, because these volunteers know everybody in the state, but also because they just, it's a sense of joyfulness that we bring to this whole pitching process, that we bring to this whole service that we're bringing to you every single day. And what we love about these pledge drives so much is that we are connecting folks. 406-243-6400. Give one of our lovely volunteers a call. I think three of them are available right now. They would love to hear from you. I'd like to thank this caller from who is donating on behalf of the PAC from Georgetown Lake. Thank you so much. Thanks to Tom Garrett from Missoula. Thanks to Kathleen Moody from Darby. And thanks to Erica Mork from Columbia Falls, who says, proud to support and be a part of this vital community and civic service. Thank you for your commitment to providing quality programming, great music, and in-depth reporting for the communities you serve and beyond. MTPR is the first thing I turn on in the morning like clockwork. I'd be lost without your friendly voices.
0: Wow, my great. Goodness. Well said. National Native News is next. 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
3: This is National Native News. I'm Jill Freitas. U.S. Representative Melanie Stansbury from New Mexico introduced two bills this week in the House to modernize the Bureau of Indian Education and potentially bring higher teacher salaries and more federal funding for tribal schools. KUNM's Jeanette Didios has more.
4: The Indigenous Students Excel Through Parity Act and its supporting Act 2 bill would create a study under the Department of Interior to recommend reforms in order to provide funds that could increase teacher pay and provide more educational opportunities. An identical bill is sponsored in the Senate by Democratic Senator Martin Heinrich and Republican Senator Cynthia Loomis from Wyoming. The Interior Department administers the Bureau of Indian Education, which funds 183 schools across the country. New Mexico has one of the highest concentrations of BIE-funded schools with 44. Despite this, Stansbury says BIE schools have traditionally been underfunded, but they are competing with state-funded schools to recruit teachers.
5: So what this bill would do is study the current formula funds that are allocated per student to these tribally controlled schools to evaluate, one, how to increase funding per student, how to address increasing teacher and staff pay, and how to make sure that those schools who have extra costs and needs can have their needs met.
4: Stansbury says the goal of the bills is to bring teacher salaries in tribal schools up to the same level as those in state-funded schools.
5: If you're a teacher, I mean, think about it, and you really want to work in a tribal community, whether you are a Native person yourself or not, and you're looking at the difference of getting paid, let's say, $50,000 by the federal government versus going and teaching an APS and making $60,000. You know, you're going to have to make that economic decision for yourself and your family. And so we don't want teachers to have to make that decision. We want teachers to be teaching in the schools they want to.
4: The proposed bill does not have a cost included with it. But if the study recommendations are enacted, the BIE would have to boost funding for tribal schools. For National Native News, I'm Jeanette Didios.
3: The U.S. Supreme Court recently ruled that mail-in ballots that arrive after Election Day can still be counted. While the move is a win for Arizona's indigenous voters, it highlights the challenges Native people still face in rural parts of the state. Mark Moran reports.
6: The U.S. Supreme Court recently ruled that mail-in ballots that arrive after Election Day can still be counted. While the move is a win for Arizona's indigenous voters, voting rights advocates say the debate highlights the challenges Native people face in trying to submit a ballot in person. The sheer geography, vast distances between physical polling places, and lack of transportation all present obstacles for indigenous voters. In many places, the nearest polling place may be miles away. But Arizona Native Votes' Janie Parrish says many people on reservations also lack physical addresses, which creates its own set of problems.
9: Even in some rural towns, they have physical addressing, but not on a lot of tribal lands. But our folks still vote by mail.
6: The Trump administration has pushed back on the high court's ruling, asking justices to allow the president's executive order to be implemented. The attempt to reject mail-in ballots received after Election Day is among a host of bold policy choices under the Trump administration. Parrish also points to efforts to challenge voter citizenship, which she says hit especially hard on Native reservations.
9: It's just absurd when we have to explain this or when they hear about the news or what this means, and it's another barrier.
6: According to research from the Brennan Center, indigenous voters were about 7% less likely to cast their ballot by mail in the last general election, reflecting a wider lack of participation among Natives. I'm Mark Moran for Arizona News Connection.
3: And I'm Jill Freitas.
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10: 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Thank you.
11: The father of a high school shooter in Georgia has been sentenced to 15 years in prison. Colin Gray was convicted by a jury in March of second-degree murder for supplying the AR-15 his son used in the attack. Earlier this week, the son, Colt Gray, was sentenced to life without parole after pleading guilty to killing four people and injuring nine others. Chase McGee with Georgia Public Broadcasting has been in the courtroom for these proceedings and joins us now. Hi, Chase.
12: Hi, how's it going?
11: Would you first remind us the facts of this shooting?
12: Yeah, Colt Gray carried out the shooting at Appalachie High School on September 4th of 2024 when he was 14 years old. Prosecutors said he'd been planning a school shooting for nearly 2 years before that. During his sentencing, the state presented messages from the social messaging app Discord where he communicated specific details like what venue he'd prefer to target, desired number of victims, and comparisons he made between his plan and those of other mass shooters. Ultimately, Colt Gray shot and killed two students and two teachers at Appalachie High School in Barrow County. Nine others were also injured, and his father, Colin Gray, was arrested shortly after the shooting. Shayna Aspinwall's husband, Richard, was one of those teachers killed in the shooting. She addressed Colin in court this morning.
13: My now seven-year-old, who is a daddy's girl, spends time going to therapy because she struggled with the grief of losing her dad. Colin could not take his son to therapy, therefore I have to take mine.
12: Last Friday, Colt Gray pleaded guilty to the 55 charges he was facing, including four counts of malice murder and avoiding what would have been a high-profile jury trial.
11: And the end result was a life sentence without parole. So what other factors did the judge consider when making that sentencing decision?
12: Yeah, Barrow County District Attorney Brad Smith targeted Gray's involvement in something called the True Crime Community, or TCC for short. It's a decentralized internet subculture across several social media sites, and their fans can sometimes form these unhealthy attachments, often parasocial relationships with those who carry out the worst and most public acts of violence. According to the evidence presented, Gray himself participated in the TCC. He idolized and tried to emulate other mass shooters. Once he committed the shooting at Appalachie, he spent dozens of jail calls with his mother, Marcy Gray, discussing his rising celebrity in the true crime community. Ultimately, it seemed like that lack of remorse and desire for notoriety convinced Judge Nicholas Prim to hand down a sentence of life without parole. Here's what he said.
7: Your crimes do reflect permanent incorrigibility, and I will sentence you to life without parole for each of the malice murders that you committed.
12: That phrasing is important because the U.S. Supreme Court has held for more than a decade that children should not receive mandatory sentences of life without parole, but they can be sentenced if a judge determines they are, quote, permanently incorrigible or incapable of reform.
11: And that's the term, as you said, the judge used. Mm-hmm. We mentioned earlier that Colt Gray's father, Colin Gray, got a sentence of 15 years for providing the rifle his son used. Tell us a little more about the father's case.
12: So Colin Gray's case is not the first in the nation where a parent has been held criminally liable for their child committing a school shooting. In early 2024, James and Jennifer Crumbly, whose son shot and killed four classmates at a Michigan high school, were charged with manslaughter and sentenced to 10 to 15 years in prison. In this Georgia case, the Barrow County District Attorney I mentioned earlier, Brad Smith, emphasized throughout Colin Gray's trial is that he's being prosecuted for what he didn't do, not the actions his son took. Gray was convicted of both second-degree murder and involuntary manslaughter by a jury in March, and this afternoon, Judge Prim handed down that 15-year prison sentence. This is certainly the first case of its kind in the state of Georgia, and should Gray appeal his conviction, it'll go straight to the state Supreme Court. Murder convictions are sent there on appeal.
11: That is Georgia Public Broadcasting's Chase McGee. Thank you.
12: Thank you.
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0: Good evening, everybody. 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Thank you for joining us for your news tonight. It's mtpr.org. We also have the phones open for another 13 minutes or so for your dollar for dollar match. It's 406-243-6400. That's 406-243-6400. I'm Michael Marsalek here with Hannah Beltrone and Claire Menahan.
15: Good evening, and I have a bit of an update on that challenge. 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It's so important to bringing context and insight, bringing you news of the world, bringing you lessons to bring into your life, bringing you so many moments that you will share with the folks in your community. And we ask you to give to that today. 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So 406-243-6400.
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16: You can join folks like Ray Shackleton. You can hear the phone ringing in the background. Thank you. Ray Shackleton says, I love it. Ellen Hilda, I've been listening since it started. Also thanks to Chad Bodecker, who says, I really appreciate real news, no garbage. An anonymous donor from Butte. Also thanks to Mary Manning of Missoula and Jackie Boschka of Superior, who says, all the previous comments tonight apply to me. I've been a listener since 1979. 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Listen all day long. I'm a sustainer. I'll miss Austin. 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
8: This is All Things Considered from NPR News. I'm Juana Summers.
11: And I'm Sasha Pfeiffer. The U.S. economy grew a bit more slowly this spring than it did earlier in the year. But Americans continue to spend freely. Consumer spending is usually the biggest driver of economic growth. And that continued April, May, and June. NPR's Scott Horsley joins us now. Hi, Scott.
17: Hi, Sasha.
11: Scott, the Commerce Department, as you know, issues a quarterly report called on the economy, and the latest one came out this morning. What does it show?
17: It shows that gross domestic product grew at an annual rate of 1.5% in the second quarter. That's a bit of a slowdown from the first 3 months of the year, and the growth was really concentrated in some narrow categories. But as you say, the biggest driver of economic activity is consumer spending, and that held up pretty well. Mark Zandi, who's chief economist at Moody's Analytics, says a lot of the spending's being driven by upper-income shoppers who, you know, are feeling pretty good about their booming stock portfolios and their rising home values.
18: Consumers are spending at about a 2% growth rate. It's enough to keep the economy moving forward. It's okay, I'll take it, but it certainly could be better.
17: Lower-income consumers are not feeling so flush. You know, lately their paychecks have not been keeping pace with the rising cost of living, so they're having to dip into savings or put more of their spending on the credit card, and you can only keep that up for so long. You know, the savings rate, which was already pretty anemic this spring, fell to its lowest level in 4 years last month.
11: And Scott, if consumer spending is still solid, as you say it is, then why did GDP growth slow down?
17: Well, there was a bit of drop in government spending during the quarter, and there was also a big jump in imports, which count against GDP. The D in GDP stands for domestic, so when we buy stuff from other countries, that is subtracted from the tally. Zandi notes there have been some big quarterly swings in the trade deficit over the last year and a half, thanks to the president's on-again, off-again tariffs.
18: Trade's going up and down and all around. Clearly, the tariffs are swinging things around. One quarter might add to growth, the next quarter might subtract growth. Net over time, it's kind of sort of a wash.
17: You know, the Supreme Court struck down many of the president's tariffs in late February, so there might have been a push among importers to bring stuff into the country during the spring quarter. Of course, now the administration's imposing new tariffs, and that could make imports more expensive in the second half of the year.
11: Give us an overview of how other sectors of the economy are doing.
17: Well, artificial intelligence is still on a tear. You know, we are seeing massive investment in those big data centers popping up around the country. That is helping to prop up the economy to some extent. On the negative side, a lot of the computer chips in those data centers are imported. So a lot of the money is going to South Korea or Taiwan rather than staying here at home. Data center growth is also pushing up prices. Another negative is the housing sector, which remains really weak. Freddie Mac said today the average mortgage rate has jumped to 6.66%, which makes it devilishly hard for some people to afford a home. Overall, Zandi says the GDP report suggests the economy is resting on a somewhat shaky foundation.
18: The economy is growing. It feels fragile to me in the sense that it's dependent on, you know, a couple things. It's not like there's a lot of cylinders operating all at the same time. It's one or two or three. And, you know, that's okay, but it means that the economy is in a kind of a tenuous spot if one of those cylinders doesn't operate well.
17: If the stock market were to suffer a downturn, for example, upper-income families might dial back some of their spending. The unemployment rate is still low, but other than health care, there aren't a lot of industries that are consistently adding jobs. To sum it up, the U.S. economy has weathered a lot of shocks, and so far it's remained very resilient, but no guarantee that string of good luck is going to continue.
11: And briefly, Scott, you've been the quarterly report card you've been talking about is for the second quarter of this year. What will you be watching for in the third quarter to gauge how stable or shaky our economy is?
17: Well, of course, we'll keep an eye on inflation. We got a bit of a break last month when gasoline prices moderated, but the average price of regular gas is now back above $4 a gallon. Diesel's north of $5 a gallon. Does that start to spill over into other prices and force consumers to cut back spending elsewhere?
11: That is NPR's Scott Horsley. Thank you.
17: You're welcome.
19: President Trump returned to the White House promising a foreign policy built on military dominance, deterrence, and steering clear of the open-ended conflicts that have defined previous administrations.
20: We will measure our success not only by the battles we win, but also by the wars we end, and perhaps most importantly, the wars we never get into. It's called peace through strength.
19: But the escalating war in Iran, which has gone on months longer than the president said it would, is now testing whether his peace through strength doctrine works as advertised. NPR White House correspondent Franco Ordonez has the story.
20: A short time ago, the United States military began major combat operations in Iran.
21: When President Trump announced the start of combat operations in February, the White House argued that a precise and overwhelming campaign that they launched with Israel was necessary to protect Americans, emphasizing that, quote, peace is achieved through strength, not weakness.
20: Our objective is to defend the American people by eliminating imminent threats from the Iranian regime.
21: Trump campaigned against never-ending wars and boasted of being the only president in decades not to start a new one. He argued that the threat of force would prevent larger conflicts. But what happens if Iran refuses to back down?
22: This is not peace. I mean, we're bombing the Iranians on a daily basis.
21: Alex Conant, a veteran Republican strategist, says the Iran conflict is a long ways from turning into another never-ending war, like the ones that plagued past presidents. But he says if fighting continues for just a couple more months and gas prices keep rising, there will be political consequences.
22: Americans never like war. And if you look through history, you know, every president who has entered a war in modern times, that's gone longer than people expected, whether it was Vietnam or the war on terror and the Iraq war, it starts to weigh on them politically.
21: Even when announcing the short-lived ceasefire last month, Trump claimed the peace through strength doctrine worked and that overwhelming American power forced Iran to the negotiating table.
20: On Sunday, we reached an agreement with Iran that achieves everything we set out to accomplish, everything and much more.
21: But fighting resumed less than 3 weeks later, exposing the gap between the promise of peace through strength and the reality of a conflict that has lasted months longer than the president predicted.
24: The failure isn't the doctrine. It's that the Trump administration hasn't practiced it.
21: Corey Shockey, who served in George W. Bush's National Security Council, says the military operation has been a success. But the problem is that it wasn't coupled with a broader political strategy for achieving and sustaining peace. Ronald Reagan made the peace through strength doctrine famous when he took on the former Soviet Union, arguing that weakness invites aggression. And many credit his strategy with helping end the Cold War.
24: Well, it will be very difficult to project a message of Reaganite peace through strength when you claimed a war with expansive objectives would last only 3 weeks against a third-rate power like Iran.
21: Yet, despite those concerns, Shockey still believes in the principles behind peace through strength, just not this administration's execution. Franco Ordonez, NPR News.

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1: Okay. And this is Montana Public Radio. Good evening, everybody. About 3 minutes left in our challenge this evening. 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
2: That's right. 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Let's not leave any money on the table this evening. Thank you so much for those phone calls. I think I have one phone available right now. So if you call and you do not get through, keep calling. It's timestamp. We will get them in tonight. 406-243-6400. I'd like to thank an anonymous donor who says, go MTPR, go! And that's how we feel right now in the phone room right now. We're rocking. Thanks to Rick Ryan and Joanna Morrison. Thank you, say, keep up the good work. And Claire, get your bell ready. I have Jason Neese from Lolo who says, MTP Montana Public Radio is my most trusted news source. Keep up the good work. I'm a first-time donor. And then thanks to Gary Weens from Helena who says, shout out to Helena native, Claire Menahan.
3: Hey! I know that name. 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A huge thanks to the donors who incentivize us with matches. Please keep doing what you're doing. Again, a few more minutes, 243-6400 to double your pledge.
1: 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We have Ian O'Begley live from Studio B, the first half hour at 8 o'clock tonight, followed by an extended blue-green crossing. 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
3: It's
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7: 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I'm Lauren Korn, and this is something of a curious episode. Earlier this spring, I had the pleasure of chatting with some of NPR's most notable hosts, podcast hosts and news magazine hosts, about recently published books. I spoke with Manoush Zomorodi about her book Body Electric, The Hidden Health Costs of the Digital Age and New Science to Reclaim Your Well-Being. I spoke with Scott Simon about his book Ulysses S. Cat and Other Animals I Have Known, and I spoke with Alex Mayasi and Sarah Gonzalez about Planet Money, a guide to the economic forces that shape your life. I've combined these three short interviews into one episode celebrating the bookishness of NPR. Three books, four guests. Let's get down to it, shall we? Manoush Zomorodi, host of NPR's TED Radio Hour, is first to bat, chatting about Body Electric. Manoush, thanks so much for joining me. Welcome to The Right Question.
5: It's great to be here. Thank you for having me, Lauren.
7: I want to start our conversation at the end of your book. In your acknowledgments pages, you write, "I'm pretty sure Body Electric needed to become a book." And for our listeners that don't know, Body Electric was or is a study in collaboration with Columbia University, a very sizable one at that, and then a podcast. So why did you think that it needed to become a book?
5: Yeah. So, okay. As you said, it was this collaboration between public radio listeners, maybe some of yours, who joined a clinical trial, scientific clinical trial that we did with Columbia University Medical Center. So our ask to people was, try taking movement breaks. See if moving for 5 minutes every half hour, every hour, or every 2 hours brings back your focus, brings back your clarity, makes you feel better in your body again. And this was based on research done by a physiologist at Columbia named Keith Diaz, who had found that a lot of the chronic health conditions that Americans suffer from, 3 out of 4 Americans, like diabetes, like obesity, like hypertension, these things were being caused largely, or at least in part, because we spend so much of our time sitting and looking at screens. And he found in his lab that just moving 5 minutes every half hour during those prolonged periods cut people's glucose in half, it lowered their blood pressure exponentially, and it brought back their sense of energy. But he was like, I don't think people can take all of these breaks. So we ended up asking people, can you take them? If you do so, how do you feel? What happens? And if you succeed, what did you do to bring all these interruptions into your lives? Because we don't want you to, you know, we can't throw away our phones into Walden Pond, much as we would like. So we had all of this data from people, 20,000 people, and we saw that they, on average, cut their fatigue levels by 25%. We saw that 82% were able to stick with taking the breaks. We saw that productivity, despite all the interruptions, rose. But for me, I was like, okay, we have the results. 20,000 people told us like stories and wrote out mini essays, and they explained why being a college student or an information worker or someone who was retired meant that they approached getting movement breaks into their lives in very different ways. And so I wanted to take the time to go through all of that feedback and pull it together and figure out, you know, what is the playbook for reclaiming our physical health in this era of sedentary screen time? And I found it in what 20,000 people told me. And so that's what the book is.
7: I'm going to stay at the back of the book. You conclude before the acknowledgments by referencing a computer user guide from the 90s whose authors yes. recommend this same 5 to 10 minute break for every 25 minutes at the keyboard, which is to say that this idea is not really new. But there has always been this worry then, even in the 90s, and you lay this out at the beginning of the book, before that, there's always been this idea that technology has and will do damage to our bodies. And so I'm wondering how this study, Manoush, this podcast, now this book, how did it change your relationship to technology and to the role technology is inevitably changing in our lives? How did it change the relationship you have to your own screens, apart from knowing that you need to get away from them every half an hour?
5: Well, that was really funny, actually. So you're mentioning I was going for a walk in my neighborhood, and I live in a neighborhood where people put their old books out on their stoops. And I came across a book from, like, I think it was 1995 that was about repetitive stress because of being on a keyboard all the time. And I was like, look at this. Here we are 30 years later. And if anything, the impact of all of our tech use has intensified. The average worker sits for 90% of their day. We now hear about something that researchers are calling AI brain fry, that we are working faster, faster, and faster. And It just somebody reminded me of this, the David Foster Wallace commencement speech that he gave in 2005, where like the fish, somebody said, you know, how's the water to these two fish? And the fish were like, what's water, right? It's almost like the same thing with using our bodies. Nobody needed to tell us 100 years ago, make sure you get enough movement. Movement was just part of what we did to be human. Mm-hmm. And of course, with new innovations and efficiencies, we are engineering out the need for us to move. We order groceries online. We watch movies in our homes. We connect with people all over the globe simply with the tap of a button. So this is not new, but I think what we're finding is it is more urgent, right? That we need to do something. We need to talk about movement. We need to talk about slower thinking, simply things that have been engineered out. For me, it's not feeling guilty about taking movement breaks. I don't want to be a robot, you know, lapping around my dining room table. But at the same time, I'm trying to listen to my body to know when I have reached my biological capacity and not feel bad when I walk away and walk for 5 minutes, because I come back, I am more optimistic. I can focus again. I am able to concentrate and I can show up for my kids. Like, that's what really counts to me in this world. It's that balance that we are constantly looking for that is harder and harder to find.
6: For those of our listeners or your readers who might say, well, I may not take 5 minute breaks every half an hour, but I go to the gym for an hour every day or multiple hours every day. You write, Manoush, that you've given up on the gym. So talk about the relationship between going to the gym versus these 5 minute intervals.
5: Yeah, I mean, it's sad news, right? That your morning workout doesn't matter if you sit for the rest of the day. Not to say that like you should stop going to the gym. Obviously, it's great for building muscle health, cardiovascular health, but it doesn't supplant this idea that the body needs interstitial movement throughout the day. That's what Keith Diaz told me. Also, you know, if you're thinking like, oh, well, it's okay, I have a standing desk. Unfortunately, that is just stillness in a different form. It's the regular contraction of our leg muscles that we need to have. As he explained to me, when you sit, you kink your arteries at your torso and your knees, kind of like a garden hose. And in a garden hose, the water gets backed up, pressure builds. The same thing happens in our legs, and our leg muscles are unable to do the really important work of taking in the glucose from our blood, of pushing oxygen up to our brain. This is the basics that we need to get through the day. So just checking off going to the gym, that's how I used to treat exercise. And what I realized was like killing myself at the gym made me more tired, because then all I would do is really sit all day. So what I've decided is that I have strength training in my life, because I need that as a perimenopausal woman. But generally, what I'm trying to do is just be out in my body more often. I am walking throughout the day, moving throughout the day, instead of batching it in one big slot in the morning. It's what the science says you need to do, and it's making me feel better, too.
6: Manoush, thank you so much for joining me, and congratulations on this new book, Body Electric.
5: Hey, thanks so much, Lauren.
6: You just heard my conversation with Manoush Zomorodi, author of Body Electric, The Hidden Health Costs of the Digital Age and New Science to Reclaim Your Well-Being. That's out now from Flatiron Books. Scott Simon is up next, discussing his book, Ulysses S. Cat. Scott, thanks so much for joining me to chat about Ulysses S. Cat. Welcome to The Right Question.
8: Thank you. My pleasure.
6: You begin the book with a quote by the author A.A. Milne, the author of Winnie the Pooh. Some people talk to animals, not many listen, though. That's the problem. You also write yourself some 40 pages later concerning adoption. Children and animals are different in our lives, but they can be heard on the same wavelength. So what is this wavelength, Scott? What do people need to be listening to or for that might make us better stewards and companions of the not human?
8: Well, I think it's direct and fundamental empathy and sympathy. You know, I've written a book, and Lauren, people like you and I depend on words, and we believe in the importance of words and the even the sacredness of words. But animals, and for that matter, small children, cannot be fooled by words. They need direct actions. They need touches. They need hugs. They need care. And I think animals and children share that wavelength with us and remind us how important sincerity and feeling are.
6: Hmm. I'm curious concerning this same chapter on adoption and adopting your two daughters. What have your girls taught you, or what did they teach you about living alongside animals, apart from this sort of somatic experience and companionship?
8: Oh, I think at various points in their lives, their absolute sense of identification. I mean, I think you might agree the illustration.

0: against the head of our orange cat, Leona. This kind of unspoken communication between the two of them. It was as if they were just holding on to each other and knew that in that moment they were together in life and shared that embrace and shared that experience. And we're part of the same family, the same unit. And I think our daughters have absolutely reminded me of that. Look, we were not eager to bring a foster cat into our lives, except that our oldest daughter kept campaigning for one, and then one became available. And the way in which I think she transformed her room and what she would do every day to take care of Gato Blanco, cat, our foster cat, was absolutely a testament to the ways in which human beings can make space for other people, and I would include animals in that category, in their lives, because that's absolutely what she did. And it was, I think, you know, without descending into kind of amateur theatrics or pop psychology, I think she felt, you know, this was a cat who needed our help. This was a cat who otherwise wouldn't have a home. This was a cat who, because of a flood in another apartment, was suddenly divested of their home. And suddenly she had the only thing that could make a difference, which not only was food and shelter, but loving human arms to put around her.
1: Many of your readers and reviewers, myself included, Scott, have been really taken by an essay called Pets in the Siege of Sarajevo. This is an essay where you and an audio engineer are on the streets of Sarajevo in 1993 and notice that people barely surviving themselves were caring for animals, caring for the cats and dogs, strays and other people's pets. Your engineer said at one point when you and your interview subjects were on the ground during gunfire, I don't want to get shot while doing a pet story.
0: Yes, that's what she said. And I'll be interesting to see if Montana Public Radio puts that question in its entirety on the air. But yes,
1: there's going to be some bleeping, Scott. I guarantee it. But what do you think it is about this particular story that has resonated with readers and reviewers in the way it has? Because it was, again, I was so taken by it, and everything that I've seen online, people writing about this book, they mention this story. What do you think it is about this story?
0: I think it emphasizes and illustrates the ways in which we're willing to twist our own lives around to make the animals we love part of them and to take risks for them and to try and see them into their best lives and to understand that taking care of them is an aspect of our own humanity. It's an expression of love. I did a lot of stories that were important because they were important public events in Sarajevo. But over the years, people keep mentioning the pet story to me because it was something that I think resonated in our own lives. And it, I think, revealed the true character of people alive in Sarajevo. And they felt that keeping the animals in their lives close to them was a way of keeping their own humanity kindling through difficult times.
1: I think that's a really beautiful way to put it, Scott. This idea that animals can spotlight, highlight, bring out our own humanity. You know, we're surrounded every day by people in positions of privilege doing a lot of not nurturing, a serious lack of care around us right now. And to read about people in positions where no one would dare fault them for doing what is necessary to only save themselves. To read that these people reached outward towards the not human, towards the cats and dogs in their world, it was a lesson, truly.
0: Yeah, well, I think it's a lesson that has certainly impressed me at the time and continues until this day.
1: Yeah. I'm going to hit on a lighter note in the book. You have a tendency, Scott, to sing silly songs to your pets. Where did this habit come from? What are you thinking or what are you feeling when you're serenading your pet?
0: I'm desperately trying to amuse them. What can I tell you? I'm desperately trying to amuse you too, Lauren.
1: It worked.

0: and anybody listening to them. But I think with pets, what you understand that, you know, they're indifferent to our words for the most part, all jokes aside, but what they hear is a tone, an intonation, they get a feeling from us. So when I sing to Daisy, forgive me, let's go walking, let's go walking. She knows that's our sign, our song to go walking. I don't think she understands the words so much as she understands that's what precedes it, and it becomes our little theme song together. You know,
1: I love that.
0: It's something that we share together. So I sing that a lot.
1: Here's to hoping that so many people read your book, Scott, and start creating theme songs for their pets and start singing to their pets a whole lot more. Thanks so much for joining me.
2: My pleasure, Lillian. Thank you very much.
1: You just heard my conversation with Scott Simon, author of Ulysses S. Cat and Other Animals I Have Known, out now from W.W. Norton and Company. To round out this 3-for-1 episode of The Right Question, I'm talking with Alex Mayasi and Sarah Gonzalez about Planet Money.
3: I'm Alex Mayasi, and I'm the author of the Planet Money book.
4: And I'm Sarah Gonzalez, and I'm one of the hosts of NPR's Planet Money podcast.
1: And I am Lauren Korn, host of The Right Question. Thank you both for being here.
4: Thank you.
3: It's such a pleasure. Thank you.
1: This book grew out of what, more than a decade of reporting and audio storytelling for the radio program and podcast Planet Money. Alex, as the book's author, what did the written form allow you to do in text that radio or podcasting wouldn't have been able to let you? And I'd be curious, too, about where each of you may have found yourselves missing the intimacy or immediacy of sound.
3: I think with, like, going from the podcast to the book, there were two things that seemed really exciting to me and I think exciting for the team about what we could do, you know, in the written form. One is that, you know, I think I, like a lot of the team, have had the experience with podcasts and audio where you kind of really need to keep your focus. You need to stay really focused. And so there'd be, you know, topics we were discussing where I was like, oh, this is also like, this also explains all this stuff about social media and Google. And it's like, we can't really like go off on that diversion. We've got to stay focused. And so in the book, like we did kind of have that room to explore connections and diversions. And we have these kind of sidebars in many chapters, we'll explore a related idea. And so that's a really fun thing that we could do in the book that's hard to do in audio and radio. Also, like this book is full color. I think it looks completely unlike any like business or economics book people will have seen before. And so we also got to have a lot of fun with visuals. There's kind of like a proud history in Planet Money of people trying to figure out how to like talk about charts on the radio. And we just got to show people the charts and we could put like
4: so liberating
3: illustrations and cartoons on the side of them. And then also like we have all these like fun visuals. Like each chapter starts with like a full color page illustration of a kind of like scene or idea from the chapter. And we got to like put in a lot of fun Easter eggs from the show. So there's just like a lot we could do. Visually have like a somewhat deranged like joke about AI going on in like the corner or side of the page as you're reading about AI and automation. So there were a lot of fun things we can do there.
4: Yeah, I think the side blurbs are really like one of my favorite things about the book. Like I love a tangent. I love a tangent in a radio story, in a podcast, but it can be like difficult to deliver. Like we, you know, on the podcast side of things, we want you to like hit play, sit back, relax, meet some cool characters, like listen to a story, immerse yourself in the sound. And like to do a like, hold on, side blurb. Let me tell you about like the grocery store that ended the Cold War. Like that can take you out of the story, right? And in the book, it's like, perfect. It's like this perfect little like nugget of information, you know, or all of these nuggets of information, which I think is liberating. Charts on a page, liberating for us when we're trying to explain economic concepts. So, you know, they each serve a purpose, I would say.
1: Yeah, I didn't think about that. The idea that in audio, you need to keep the listener engaged, whereas in a book, there's plenty of opportunity because of sight to actually allow the reader to, yeah, go on a tangent, or you can keep their attention in different ways. I really love that. Did either of you find yourselves missing sound at any point in this process, whether writing, Alex, or after the book was published?
3: I mean, I think, like, there are times I listen to Planet Money episodes and you just hear like a long pause, mm-hmm. and it means so much. Mm-hmm. That's mm-hmm. something that's really hard to convey in writing, you know, those kind of moments. So there were definitely, you know, times where I was like a little jealous of that for sure. I mean, I will say that like Sarah and some other amazing members of the Planet Money team recorded the audiobook of this book. And I think it's going to be like absolutely incredible. So I do think there will kind of be aspects of the audio experience to the audiobook that could be really fun as well.
1: What amount of additional reporting was necessary to sort of round out these chapters, many of which, maybe all, but many of which were reported on for past Planet Money episodes? Was there a lot of filling out and explaining further?
3: Yeah, absolutely. I mean, there are chapters that are completely original that were, you know, never reported for the podcast. There are absolutely chapters where, like, you know, we knew we wanted to explain inflation. And yeah, so there were some chapters that were kind of a mix. Like, so for the inflation chapter, we knew, like, there was a great classic Planet Money episode about how these four economists tamed hyperinflation by more or less creating a fake non-existent currency and kind of pulling this like psychological trick on the entire population. And so you're like, mm-hmm. that's an amazing story. That could be the through line of the chapter. But then, you know, we also with the chapter kind of had more space to explain inflation more like thoroughly and fully. So there was a mix of both like doing some original reporting, but also being able to draw from like other Planet Money episodes, that looked at like why, like, for example, like, why 2% inflation? Why is it that like the Federal Reserve, the central bank, tries to aim for 2% inflation? Where does that number come from? Right. And so there, that was something that like Planet Money had reported on before. So that was kind of a puzzle piece there. So yeah, it was a mix. There's of original reporting and drawing from, you know, the 15 years of reporting Planet Money has done, 15 years of finding really smart ways to explain complicated economics. And just use some of the stories from past episodes that were like so good. You're like, of course that has to be in the book. That's the most amazing story.
4: And I do want to say, like, just to give Alex his roses, like there was a ton of original reporting also went into this book by Alex. There was a lot of thought put into like how we're going to structure the book. Like, what are the sections going to be? How, like, what's the thread? What's the through line? What connects everything together? And there were some like misses. Like, one was like, start from birth, end at death. And it's like, well, that's a downer. Like, you want to end the book on death.
3: But the economics of graveyards are very, very interesting. It was hard to give up that idea.
4: It was hard. Yeah, yeah, yeah. And so, Alex and you know, all the teams that were involved had to like figure out like what is the smartest way to connect all of these pieces, and then what is all of the original reporting that needs to happen to make it like this seamless book, right? So yeah, just wanted to say that.
3: That sure. was a true gift of this book, working with a really talented team and a team that had really honed its approach to economic storytelling over more than a decade. Like, yeah. I just don't think we would have, like, any of us alone could have produced a book that was like as ambitious as this and covered like as much ground while having fun the entire time, or finding like the perfect example in the cases that are more solemn or serious.
4: And I do want to say, like, not just the words on the page, like the thought that went into the words on the page, but like the presentation. Like, so on the podcast side of things, we have like a 3-part series on like the making of a book deal, basically.
1: Yeah.
4: Like,
1: yeah.
4: The auction, you know, the book auction, like the bidding war, like all the kind of stuff to like, who's gonna get the Planet Money book deal? Like, which, book publisher, whatever. That side of things to like, should it be full color? Should it be just like 2 or 3 colors? Should it be black and white? Like, what's the benefits of both? If we do pictures, you know, where can we print these pictures? Oh, you can't do it in Turkey because there's a picture in here that's gonna like, at some point there was gonna be a picture that had like partial nudity, like a cartoon, but like, Turkey doesn't let you do that. And so then we're like, okay, well then don't print in Turkey. Like it's, we get into just like the full making of the book, on the podcast side of things, as well, which so just so much, so much has gone into like every little thing, I would say in this process.
3: But for the record, there's no cartoon nudity in the book, but there are a bunch of gambling ducks at a casino.
1: That was Alex Mayasi and Sarah Gonzalez. Planet Money, A Guide to the Economic Forces That Shape Your Life, is out now from W.W. Norton and Company. I also spoke with Manoush Samarodi about her book, Body Electric, and with Scott Simon about his book, Ulysses S. Cat. To listen to these conversations again, to share them with friends, or to learn more about Manoush, Scott, Alex, or Sarah, head to mtpr.org. You've been listening to The Right Question. This episode was produced by me. I'm your host, Lauren Korn. Chris Moyles engineered this episode. The artwork for The Right Question was designed by Molly Russell. Funding for The Right Question is provided by the Greater Montana Foundation, encouraging communication on issues, trends, and values of importance to Montanans. Many thanks to Humanities Montana for supporting this program since 2008. And thank you for listening. The Right Question is a production of Montana Public Radio.
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6: 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Then Larry McCloskey will have a full hour of great Blue Green music. 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
7: This is A New Angle, conversations about how we're doing and where we're going. I'm your host, Justin Angle. 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Hey folks, welcome back, and thanks for tuning in. Today, I'm speaking with Tana Burke, founder and CEO of SkyCycle, a Montana-made startup seeking to inject wellness and exercise into the airport experience.
8: I used to take my kids to college, and when I dropped them off on campus, I would say, you grow when you're uncomfortable. And now I'm eating my words.
7: Tana launched SkyCycle in 2022, and the product is now ready for takeoff. I couldn't resist that. I'm sorry.
8: I like it.
7: Thanks for joining me.
8: Yeah, thanks for having me.
7: So tell us, where did you grow up, and what did your parents do?
8: I actually grew up in Billings, Montana,
7: okay,
8: and I went to school at the university.
7: That's right.
8: Fun fact, but my dad actually was an entrepreneur. Yeah, he was a land developer.
7: Very good. So how would you summarize your career prior to this effort to launch SkyCycle?
8: I would describe it as raising four children.
7: That is a full-time job if there ever was one.
8: Yes.
7: Before we get into what SkyCycle is, we sort of have to disclose that First Security Bank is one of the presenting sponsors of this show, and you are married to Scott Burke, the president of First Security Bank. But my understanding is all we're going to talk about today is pretty much your show. Like, you've made this thing from the ground up yourself.
8: That is correct. It has been my baby from the very beginning.
7: Yeah, fantastic. Well, let's get into it. What is SkyCycle? What was the opportunity you were trying to grasp?
8: Yeah, SkyCycle is a wellness amenity for airports. And really, that idea came when really my love of travel and wellness collided, I say, because I was a passenger who was frustrated at the airport. And I was hoping to have active wellness while I was there.
7: And what do you mean by wellness?
8: I would say there's Calm, right? Where there's meditation, the company Calm, and there's Peloton, which is performance, where I would put SkyCycle in the middle of that and call it movement.
7: Yeah, the airport experience is awful. And, You know, it's a lot of idle time. It's a lot of hurry up and wait. And then from a wellness perspective, I often see like, oh yeah, you can get a chair massage.
8: Yes.
7: Or something like that. And that yes. seems like a cool thing. I often walk around if I have a long layover.
8: I like to say it's, do you grab a $5 cup of coffee, a $12 beer, or take your suitcase for a walk?
7: Right.
8: And so there is a lot of study behind people want to move in closer, near or at their gate. And so it was about designing around the airport.
7: And how did the idea of a cycle come to mind? I mean, it sounds like you as an avid traveler mm-hmm. were frustrated with the lack of options. Before you came up with the idea for a cycle, what were you doing to get your steps or feel wellness in the traveling experience?
8: Yeah, if I was traveling with my husband or a friend, I could leave my suitcase with them.
7: Yeah.
8: But really, we all miss the workout, you know, coming or going from travel.
7: Yeah.
8: And so I would walk, but also I would miss a workout. For me, it came from, I'm not a biker.
7: Mm-hmm.
8: I don't bike. I love to run and I love to hike. But the decision making came around, how do you build wellness and create safely in a very busy environment? And for me, this is the part my husband loves, is when I would travel in the beginning days with my tape measure.
7: Okay.
8: And I began measuring all of the airline seating height and width so that we could actually design around them.
7: You mean the seating in the airport itself?
8: Correct.
7: Yeah. And is there any standardization around that? I feel
8: there
7: like
8: is.
7: Some airports you're packed in there and some it's a little bit more spacious, but that might just be a function of how many people are there.
8: Yeah. I mean, airports have drastically improved and they have some lounge seating,
7: mm-hmm.
8: but their standard seating is actually 22 inches wide, which we designed SkyCycle around.
7: Okay.
8: It rides back and forth so people can set their distance or resistance. So if you're 5'3 like me or 6'3 like you, you can make that adjustment. So it has the recumbent design. And yes, I could probably walk into any airport and tell you what company supplies those seats just by looking at them.
7: Let's just get more specific about what the product is. So it is, you described it as a wellness amenity. So
8: yes.
7: Why don't you describe the physical nature of it?
8: I would say what makes it different is it's compact. It sits in front of the airline seating, syncs with the airline seating.
7: Okay.
8: It has an enclosure piece which covers the moving parts, and then it starts and stops with an app.
7: Okay.
8: And that also is a safety feature, but it also means that no staff is needed for the airport to deploy.
7: Okay.
8: A SkyCycle.
7: So
8: it's like a kiosk.
7: And is it on wheels? Can it move from seat to seat? Or is
8: we want it permanent just
7: okay.
8: for safety. Yeah. And they can choose whether or not we're creating sort of wellness zones. So
7: great.
8: It can sit there and be supported, but it can also be mounted to the floor depending on the airport's choice.
7: Okay. So some of the seats that you would normally sit in would now have this device where you can pedal.
8: Correct.
7: And get a workout while you're waiting for your flight.
8: Yes. When we launched last week, we just utilized the seating in the gates that were already there in Missoula.
7: Okay. So many layers to discuss here. I guess we should start with, you have this idea for a product. How do you take the idea and make it into an actual physical thing in the world?
8: I started cold calling Montana Manufacturing.
7: Okay.
8: And I got a hold of Steve Dibdahl, who ultimately ended up being the project engineer, who hired the mechanical engineer, the electrical engineer. And then I, in turn, found the app developer where we started to build.
7: Okay.
8: Little did I know that process would take very, very long. And the prototype was actually printed in the Mansfield Library here.
7: It was printed. So it was 3D printed?
8: Yes.
7: Wow. Okay. So let's maybe draw this out a little bit. I mean, it's one thing to call an engineer and see if you can get some manufacturing going, but like, what are the steps? Like, you have to design this thing. It has to then be, to decide on the parts. You have to decide on the materials and the other product attributes.
8: Yeah. It's been through several CAD revisions and a lot of Montana people involved too. Peak Engineering out of Butte. They did the CAD drawing, particularly for the part that was printed at the Mansfield Library.
7: Okay.
8: But we did, I would say for the mechanical, we reverse engineered a fitness bike.
7: And were there attributes that you just knew it had to have? I'm trying to calibrate like how locked into a particular vision you were, and you're like, it has to be this way. Or were there, I'm sure there were many compromises along the way.
8: Yeah, you always think it's going to move faster. It's a long game, but when you're bringing something new into the world, I had no idea, being a first-time founder, the number of revisions.
7: Yeah.
8: Even though each person was an expert in their field, it still hadn't been done before.
7: And then this idea of integrating, I mean, you're doing both hardware and software. So you're tackling two difficult things that are very different in their conception.
8: Are you calling me crazy?
7: I think probably that's why we're here having this conversation. It's a bit of a crazy idea, but it's also something new that the world didn't have before.
8: Yeah. Looking in hindsight, it was complex.
7: Yeah. So you got a 3D prototype printed up at the library. Just for listeners to understand, like, that seems like a complicated thing. It's not like a kid with a 3D printer printing up a tchotchke. Like, it's a lot of parts and a lot of time.
8: Yes, because
7: right?
8: It's the exterior piece. And so that's the piece that's printed for the safety. And
7: the shell.
8: The shell, exactly. Okay. Yes, it was difficult. In fact, we were having a difficult time finding a printer that was large enough to print that.
7: Okay.
8: And we had been back and forth with many different people. And finally, a shout out to Sarah Trulio. She actually said, I am going to work with Glenn at the Mansfield Library. So,
7: and Sarah's from the Launchpad here on the UM campus?
8: Yeah. Yes. Okay. And so he configured this, and it's now in four pieces. Diversified Plastics is manufacturing.
7: Okay.
8: But backing up to that, it was printed in 26 pieces over a course of 3 months. So Glenn would call me every Friday, and I would come like a kid at Christmas,
7: sure,
8: coming to pick up my 3D parts. And then I brought them all home and I epoxied them together.
7: Oh gosh.
8: And then I brought them to an auto body shop.
7: Yeah.
8: To give them, I just wanted it to look like a fast car. I wanted it to look, you know, new and clean and fast.
7: And how are you funding all this as you're putting this all together?
8: I did have a loan from First Security Bank.
7: Okay.
8: They did award me the loan. And beyond that, it's been some crazy part-time jobs.
7: A lot of hustle.
8: Along the way. Yeah. A lot of hustle.
7: Yeah, because some of these things are probably difficult. You have to pay an engineer. You have to pay for the printing, the design. Like, these are not.
8: Yes.
7: And the app development, too, is probably quite expensive.
8: Correct.
7: Like, these are big checks to write.
8: Correct.
7: And you're going out there and you're funding it with part-time hustle jobs.
8: Yep.
7: Just to hit a number so you can advance the ball.
8: Yeah. It's a grind.
7: It is. So let's fast forward. You've had a launch event at the Missoula International Airport. Congratulations. Tell us about that experience. What did it feel like to have this product sort of make contact with an audience?
8: It was amazing. We had done a lot of testing at the Missoula College, overlooking the river there. So we had brought in a lot of people to test. And we'd gone through that with inviting friends, family, et cetera. Anybody that stopped by, we would have them hop on the bike. And so just to be there in that specific environment and having gone through really pitching the airport director and the deputy director, who were so nice and so innovative and supportive of my business. But to be in that space and see people, we had organic traffic too. I invited people to the event, but the organic traffic of people that were coming by and like, what is that? And can I ride? And we caught one guy just riding away on his bike. And his wife says, we had two bikes there.
7: Okay.
8: His wife said, can I ride? Can I have a turn? He said, no.
7: Oh, he was in
8: like,
7: it.
8: Like, yes. So it was really amazing to see it in the space it's meant to be in.
7: Yeah. And tell us about the feeling of watching somebody with no familiarity make contact with this thing that you've sort of birthed into the world. You've made it happen. And then it's sort of out there in the wild.
8: Yeah. It's a hard thing to say, but just to see them enjoying it and realizing that, to be able to do something different, an amenity that it takes up very little space.
7: So let's talk about airports. Probably had to learn a whole lot about how airports work. I mean, we talked a little bit about the seating and all of that, but I don't know if a listener, I hadn't really considered that until a kind of getting prepped for this episode. It's like, how does an airport make money? How do they make choices about, do they need to make money? How do they make choices about what products to have, what services to have, et cetera?
8: Yeah,
7: like,
8: they all make the decision differently.
7: Yeah, give us Airport 101 as you've learned it.
8: Yeah, gosh. Well, there are a lot of aspects to it. And going to the aviation show, I've learned everything from operations to snow removal, et cetera.
7: Oh, gosh,
8: but obviously where I sit is with passenger hospitality, amenities. The great thing is airports are really, really upping their game in offering hospitality and amenities, and they want that passenger satisfaction. And so that bodes really well for SkyCycle, but also, you know, every square foot matters for them. And that's important because airports will purchase the hardware, but we are going to share in the ride revenue.
7: Okay.
8: So when the passenger rides, they get a portion of the ride revenue.
7: The airport does.
8: Yes.
7: Yeah.
8: And so that's incentive for them as well.
7: We'll be back to my conversation with Tana Burke after this short break.
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7: Welcome back to A New Angle. I'm speaking with Tana Burke about SkyCycle. So you mentioned these airports are upping their game. Are airports competitive? Like, is Missoula in competition with Bozeman or Kalispell for flights, for people to book in and out of this town versus other towns? Like, the airports think of it that way?
8: Yeah. Every state is different, but, sure. and every town is different. I don't think that necessarily, you know, Bozeman takes away from Missoula or vice versa, but okay. I think it's a known out there to create the passenger hospitality and to decrease their stress.
7: Yes.
8: In any way, whether it be a wayfinding sign that helps them get from point A to point B, or offering an amenity like we are.
7: Yeah, I would suppose there are a host of reasons to want to lower the stress and have your passengers have a better experience. One is you're the first impression and the last impression for a lot of people on an experience.
8: Absolutely.
7: And then two, I would suppose that travel is inherently stressful activity, or there's ways that people's stress gets triggered and they don't act so well often, and that can be costly to people, to organizations, etc. So like, doing things to keep people calm is probably
8: it's really important. It's very much spoken about in aviation.
7: So you said the airports kind of operate differently, and you have this revenue share model. Yeah. Tell us about the experience of trying to convince an airport to say yes to SkyCycle.
8: Yeah, I think a smart move for a startup is doing a pilot test.
7: Okay.
8: Because, and I've spoken with other airports in the Northwest, and that's sort of my focus, where I could service the account. We learn from each other.
7: Yeah.
8: You know, how can we be better? How can we optimize? Is it our placement, or is it the hardware or software? It's a smart move for a startup to do the pilot, because it also was something new. It makes the airport feel comfortable.
7: Yeah.
8: Like, is it working properly? You know, is this financially great for me, that type of thing. And so that's my strategy. The first couple after our event, there were a couple notes that the team and I took that we want to improve on. As this summer, we're manufacturing that batch, those 10 cycles. We want to improve on a couple of different things. And so for us then, you know, I've already spoken with the airport after we were there. Our next goal would be to deploy them for 60 to 90 days.
7: Okay.
8: But the key is we have the two demo units, but I really want to wait until we have the perfect, not the perfect product,
7: yeah.
8: because they say not to do the perfect product, to put it out into the world where it's safe, you know, that type of thing. But you also want to get the consumer feedback about what they want.
7: Talk about the app side of the story.
8: Mm-hmm.
7: So you've got to get a customer to, I'm just assuming here, you can mm-hmm. dispel me of this notion, but a customer sees the thing,
8: mm-hmm.
7: decides they're going to give it a try.
8: Mm-hmm.
7: So they have to sort of accept this physical thing, but then they also have to download an app.
8: Yes.
7: And connect.
8: Yes.
7: And that's the mechanism through which they're paying, right? They'll pay
8: yes.
7: for a workout increment.
8: Correct. So it's really a sit scan cycle. Honestly, they sit and we have a small screen on the bike shell itself.
7: Okay.
8: And so they scan that with their phone that just brings them to the app. And from that point, then they enter their credit card and they start their ride.
7: And app development. I mean, how did you navigate that?
8: That was the one person that I was in contact with. And my son played soccer with the CEO of Sun Mountain, his son.
7: The golf company.
8: Yes, correct. So also the head of that company, he invented Finn scooters.
7: That's right. Yeah.
8: So I remember reading an article about Finn scooters and realizing they had a very similar business model that we had. And it was, you know, 9 and 18 holes and start, stop, that type of shared revenue with mm-hmm. the golf course. So I invited he and his wife over for dinner and just discussed it. But what ultimately happened and was a huge savings for me and very grateful to them is that we overlaid the SkyCycle app with the Finn scooter app and switched it to 15, 30 minute rides.
7: Okay. So you could use some of that existing infrastructure?
8: Some of it, yes.
7: Just the number of things you've had to learn. That seems like such a remarkable part of the story. I mean, the whole part about like putting together a part-time hustle so you can get the check to make the next step in the investment, but also just the learning. What was the hardest thing to learn?
8: The electrical is very complex.
7: Yeah, I bet.
8: Yeah. I mean, I still, even though the project engineer and the mechanical engineer have sort of, you know, they've phased out of this phase as we go to manufacturing, but the electrical is very complex, you know, with connecting with the app, connecting with the HMI. He has a lot in the hands of the electrical engineer.
7: Does the
8: unit
7: itself have to plug in, or does it, generate its own electricity?
8: Yep, it plugs in under the seat. So that's complex. But at the same time, I want to say maybe it's the multitude of things that make it, you know, difficult. But I always say I want to learn enough. I want to learn enough that I understand it.
7: Yeah.
8: But to know that I've hired the expert as a contractor.
7: Sure. I mean, I suppose that's like the key thing is to learn enough to make a good decision with your investment. And that speaks to the quality of some of the people that have helped you make this thing come to life. You mentioned Montana Manufacturing Extension Center, the Launchpad, which is a great resource for budding entrepreneurs here in Montana, Mansfield Library. Any other partnerships that sort of helped you make this thing go? I mean, you mentioned Finn Scooter a moment ago.
8: Yeah. And I would say specifically, you know, there were the prototype engineers, which were Lane Gobbs. He was through MMEC and Stephen Dahl, who's still with me. He was hired through MMEC and Stephen Dibdahl was the MMEC. He was amazing. But, you know, now and of course, Erin with Catalyst.
7: Yep.
8: And
7: marketing.
8: Yeah. So she's really helping, you know, it's one thing to invent. It's a whole other thing to commercialize.
7: I bet.
8: Yeah. And so, but I would say moving into manufacturing, we were able to partner with Diversified Plastics.
7: Okay. And that's a Montana company, if listeners
8: don't know. It is.
7: Yeah,
8: with Brad Reed. And I think a few different times, you know, we broke him down probably, like just kind of, this is what we've got. This is what we want to do. But I was a small company. Again, it's how do you start small and grow? And, you know, he believed in me and he invested in that and he put together a team and we, you know, meet every Friday, but they will be the ones that manufacture the first cycles. And then I have somebody also, locally who does all the CAD drawings for Diversified.
7: So you mentioned just a moment ago that he believed in you.
8: Mm-hmm.
7: Why do you think that is? What have you learned about your energy and your ability to bring people on a journey?
8: I mean, you have to be, it's a long game. You have to, I've said that already, but you have to be persistent and keep at it through the ups and downs. And I think because I kept coming back and asking questions, and it was even referred to other manufacturers, but I have 100% respect for him, because in the end, he is unique in that he is an engineer by trade, but he is also a salesperson.
7: Sure.
8: And I'm not going to lie, he did do the Shark Tank on me. He wanted to be sure I was going to be able to sell.
7: He wanted your pitch.
8: Yeah, he wanted to know. He wanted to know how I was going to bring this out into the world. And so I think it was very much just a great business connection.
7: Has that been hard to develop the skills of pitching and getting out there in front of people and telling, you know, sort of articulating your vision?
8: Gosh, you get better at it, I guess. Yeah. I know my own story, but honestly, I'm an introvert. So it's a big push. You know, I'm like
7: energy.
8: The thinker type doing that. When I know something, I can articulate it, but it's just a world that I haven't been in before. And I used to take my kids to college, and when I dropped them off on campus, I would say, you grow when you're uncomfortable. Mm. And now I'm eating my words.
7: Exactly. Taking your own medicine.
8: Yeah, but I'm getting better at it. And you have to be. I mean, and also if you're passionate about something, I think that just, it's very easy to talk about and to sell and to, and, you know, just tell the benefits of it because you've lived it and breathed it.
7: So you've done the Missoula pilot. What's next? What does success look like? You've got 10 units in manufacturing right now. Like, what does success look like ultimately?
8: I'm signed up for the Northwest chapter of the aviation show that's
7: great.
8: Taking place in Missoula in October. So I hope that aligns with developing our units. We need that time. And then I have quite a few conferences slotted for 2027. One is the Passenger Terminal World, which is in Amsterdam.
7: Wow.
8: And I attended that show just as a spectator this year on my way to Norway. So that was great just to see what everybody in the world was doing.
7: Yeah. I mean, are there other things like this out there?
8: There is. And now, aside from tapping into the annual aviation show, there's a consumer experience show in Phoenix.
7: Oh, interesting.
8: And I'm going to go to that because this is all about, you know, the consumer and hospitality for them.
7: What are some other exciting things happening at airports to get people a little bit of wellness in their experience?
8: I mean, the architecture is beautiful.
7: Yeah, that's for sure.
8: The architecture is beautiful and, you know, art. And that's why we want SkyCycle to not be just a cycle. We want it to be a little piece of art, too. And I think people appreciate that, whether they're, from little things to a cutout in the side of the cycle to see the movement, you know, wheels in motion and things like that. Just, you know, something to attract the eye. And yeah, but the architecture, I would say, first and foremost, is beautiful.
7: I bet. So are these conferences you mentioned, are those selling opportunities? Or those are opportunities to pitch, hey, give me a pilot at your airport?
8: You know, hopefully sales. Yeah. By then we'll have our cycles. And so we're going to actually bring one. I was in the startup zone at the Los Angeles show and didn't ship my cycle, but I think it'll be so interactive and fun.
7: Okay.
8: And we'll have that at the show.
7: I saw a LinkedIn post of yours describing it is not an easy thing to move this unit around and set up your pitch and wheel your wagon around. Talk about that experience of just like you're kind of a one person show doing this.
8: Yeah. The engineers are spread out, right, through Montana. And so when we need something changed, repaired, modified, we have to meet. You know, we meet at a gas station. We meet in a parking lot.
7: Yeah.
8: So it is always me hauling it.
7: You can't solve all the problems on a Zoom call.
8: No. And it's, you know, and it takes, everybody has their specialty, right? So the mechanical, if they're done and I'm meeting the electrical engineer, then I drive up, you know, past Polson to Big Arm.
7: Wow.
8: And we meet and he takes it and then I drive back up and pick it up. And sometimes he's traveling through for business. And so we've tag teamed like that for 3.5 years. But yeah, everybody, you know, it is when we test at the university, or at the Missoula College rather, again, the wagon and, you know, but that's what you do.
7: I mean, when we started this podcast back in 2018, one of the founding premises was we want to investigate creativity and hustle. And it seems like you, Tana, and SkyCycle embody those two principles. So our last question, tell us about the last time you changed your mind.
8: Well, I didn't leave you alone. Oh, gosh. Last time I changed my mind. Yeah, I think it's always changing. Strategy. Everything I learn is not that it's gone far from my original strategy with SkyCycle, but really honing in on the airports and what's in it for the airports too, because they are the people, that is how SkyCycle is getting in.
7: Yeah.
8: In the house.
7: So they're the decider, not necessarily the traveler.
8: Right. Despite the fact that we did, you know, I realized I was not alone and that wellness is a $6.8 trillion economy worldwide. And we did all the surveying, researching. So we know that the passengers want it. And that's why we started building.
7: Sure.
8: But really understanding what the airport wants.
7: Tana, all the best. Thanks for telling us about SkyCycle and how you've made it go. It's an inspiring story, and I wish all the best.
8: Thank you. Thank you for having me.
7: Thanks for listening to AnewAngle. 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A New Angle is recorded at Studio 49, a generous gift from UM alums Michelle and Lauren Hansen. 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We are also supported by First Security Bank and the University of Montana College of Business, with additional help from CED, Drum Coffee, and Montana Public Radio. Keely Larson is our producer. John Brownell, Jeff Ament, and John Wicks made our music. Thanks a lot, and we'll see you next time.
11: I'm Dr. Anthony Lizerwitz, and this is Climate Connections. In March 2025, more than a foot of rain fell on parts of South Texas in less than 3 days.
12: Some communities were flooded and inundated for up to and even longer than a week after the major rain event.
11: Lucas Belluri, a PhD candidate at the University of Arizona, says some of the hardest hit areas were low-income, largely Latino communities called colonias.
12: Colonias are highly vulnerable to flooding. Many colonias were built in former farmland that was sort of shaped like a bowl to be irrigated from the Rio Grande River.
11: And most colonias lack adequate drainage. So during storms, which are growing more intense as the climate changes, water rushes into these low-lying areas and has nowhere to go. To help highlight the problem, Belluri partnered with community groups to develop a flood mapping tool that combines satellite data with information shared by residents. It shows exactly which areas in the southern tip of Texas were inundated during each of 13 flood events over the past 8 years.
12: And it enables people to zoom in, to zoom out, to type in their address.
11: The maps help reveal which areas bear the greatest burden during extreme rain, so people can advocate for solutions to help keep their communities safe. Climate Connections is produced by the Yale Center for Environmental Communication. 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
15: Good evening and welcome to Blue Green Crossing on Montana Public Radio. I'm John Floridas. And don't check your watch. Everything's cool. It's actually 8 o'clock. If you're tuning in for Blue Green Crossing, or you're thinking that the program started at 9, not tonight. We have a very special program tonight. We have a 2-hour block of Blue Green Crossing. And this is part of our summer pledge week, doing some things a little bit different tonight. And I am joined in the studio tonight by Owen O'Begley, And yeah, we're going to hear some music here in just a second. He's visiting here from County Kerry and enjoying some time in Montana. We're going to have a conversation with him and play some tunes, listen to some tunes. And we're going to have at 8:30, we'll have the regular Blue Green Crossing. Larry McCloskey has put together a program. So it's just some great pre-recorded music. And then at 9:30, we're going to have a live recording of the Quebecois group, Cecilia, from the Montana Folk Festival. So before we have a conversation with Owen, you want to play us a tune?

0: Beautiful. Beautiful. I want to just take as much space. I feel like I even trying to wait a little bit, I felt like I crowded the beauty of that melody. It's just gorgeous. Thanks for joining us, and thanks for hanging out and playing for us. And
1: thanks very much. No, it's a privilege and a pleasure to be here. Thanks very much for the invitation.
0: Well, and we should talk a little bit about how this came about. It was very impromptu, and we were talking earlier during our pledge week about a number of things, obviously about community and just some of the things that we can do here at Montana Public Radio that is very unique to the radio world. And this is one of those things, to find out that you were in town. Got a shout out from I don't have permission to use her name on the air, so I'm not sure if I should or not. I'm getting a nod. Okay. Miss O'Riordan over there said, oh, by the way, I've got this friend in town, and we found a session for you to go check out a couple nights ago. And I thought, oh, let's have you come on in and tell us about your story, play some music for us. And I love that we were able to make this happen.
1: Great, yeah.
0: Now, remind me, so you've been in the state, in Montana here for, since what, like a week or so, or maybe a little bit more?
1: About 2 weeks now.
0: Okay.
1: I was in Butte, flew into, well, I was in Minneapolis before now for a week, mm-hmm. To meet up with some old friends there who I hadn't seen for a long time. And this one fella called Danny Diamond, who I used to play with all the time in Dublin. He's a brilliant fiddle player, and he's married to a beautiful lady called Anna Lethert. Mm. And they're in living in Minneapolis. And so I visited them for a week, and then I landed here in Missoula and went straight to Butte for a week of teaching Irish there, the Irish language.
0: Ah.
1: So there's a huge interest in, as you know.
0: Well, we're going to get to that.
1: Yeah, and then I got back to Butte, to Missoula last Saturday.
0: All right.
1: Yeah, and we've been trying to keep busy doing all the American things. Shot a gun yesterday for the first time in my life. So
0: got right into the guns.
1: Absolutely. No interest in guns before coming here, but, you know, when in Rome.
0: Yeah. You know. Oh, tremendous, tremendous. So many things I wanted to get into. I guess I just introduced you as Ono Begley, I did not say accordionist and concertina player and musician in general. So many things, like I said, I want to get into, but let's start with where you're from, County Kerry. And I think a lot of our listeners may have heard County Kerry, County Cork, County, you know, so they're familiar with the importance of place in specific parts of Ireland. And I wanted you just kind of open up the conversation by talking, just ask you to talk about County Kerry.
1: Okay, well, the easiest distinction between Kerry and Cork is,
0: what did I open up?
1: Well, the joke, I was going to say that Kerry are the best at football and Cork are okay at hurling.
0: Oh, okay.
1: But I shouldn't be too confident, too cocky, because Kerry lost the All-Ireland final there last Sunday against Mayo. So we won't begrudge Mayo. God help them. They've been trying, knocking on that door for years. I think it was about 13 finals in a row they lost. All so right. Everyone in Kerry was, you know, no matter how disappointed we were to lose, we were happy for it to be Mayo. But Cork, and the other thing then they say is Kerry people, no, what is it, Cork people? Cork people are basically Kerry people with shoes. Kerry is the southwest of Ireland. Mm-hmm. I come from Dingle, Dangany Chúis, in Irish. It has traditionally been a very fishing and farming oriented place. Both are under a lot of pressure now as industries, but it's still really very farming oriented. Mm-hmm. And it's harder now with the fishing, but great culture and music. And language still thriving down there. So in Ireland we have places called the Gaeltacht region. Gaeltacht has traditionally been known as a place where Irish is spoken as the first language. In modern times, definition is under a bit of pressure, because the more people coming in who don't speak Irish, you know, means that it's becoming more 50-50, mm-hmm. and maybe even in some parts less Irish being spoken all the time. So. Mm. But we're proud of our heritage, and you know, some people would joke that our only claim to fame is that our land was so bad that the English didn't bother fully colonizing us. But either way, we love our music and we love our Irish language. And there are Gaeltacht areas in Ireland, mostly along the west coast. There's a Gaeltacht area in Cork as well, not to leave them out. Mm-hmm. And the first tune I played there was called "Díbertach Ó Éireann," which means exile from Ireland. And there are words to it in, I think, both English and Irish. My uncle sings it in English. My father had words to it from Irish. I know neither, but I can play the air. And you can kind of imagine what the feel of it is without knowing the words.
0: It was gorgeous. And what was striking to me was, you know, starting the melody on the keys and then bringing in the main part of the instrument just to fill it out, and that sound and sitting across from you and having that sound just hit me. I love stuff like that because when it's an instrumental tune, even if I don't know what it's about, it can still have that kind of powerful effect.
1: Absolutely. Yeah. And that's the beauty of music, you know.
0: Yeah.
1: You can be listening to something and operatic, you know, Latin or Italian or something like that, and you can be moved to tears. It brings us together with.
0: I want to touch on the language just a little bit, but then let's get into some music. I think I was telling either some folks down here at the station or maybe it was Erin that when she first mentioned you were going to be here and was looking up some stuff on the internet, and here's this video of you playing some music. But I'm trying to remember the other accordion player.
1: Cormac, maybe?
0: Yes. Cormac, wonderful player.
1: He's a wonderful player.
0: And then Liam O'Mainley, who has been on Musician Spotlight, which is another program that I've hosted for a long time. And I thought, well, this would be great. And I'll get to, and I want this way, they'll probably introduce themselves and I'll be able to make sure I pronounce your name correctly. Mm-hmm. And lo and behold, you just start to converse in Irish. And I realized I have listened to the beautiful Irish language in music being sung. Mm. I think Clonad was maybe the first group I heard singing that language. You know,
1: Clonad.
0: Well, as you can see.
1: I'm a feckin' teacher. I couldn't help myself. Sorry.
0: Well, there you go. The American version of Clonad. At least I didn't say Clonad. But to hear it spoken so fluently, it was really remarkable, and did not help me in the pronunciation of your name at all.
1: I wouldn't think so, no. Well,

0: popular misconception. A lot of people think that, and maybe there's some truth in it, but some people say that those who dropped the O, you know, mm-hmm. as in John Kelly as opposed to John O'Kelly, are those who took the soup, which is what they say about the Catholics who converted to Protestantism uh-huh. during, I think it was the penal times, I presume, where the Catholics were oppressed but could get relief if they converted to Protestantism, and they would get the soup and would be fed and taken care of. Uh-huh. Yeah, but then that would be seen as cool licking, as Treilich likes to say, which is kind of, you know, turning your back on your own heritage. And,
1: all right.
0: Yeah.
1: Well, let's hear another tune, whether it's concertina or the accordion, your choice.
0: Okay, well, I started off on the accordion. There's no plan, so okay. What yeah. do you want to hear?
1: Let's hear the concertina.
0: Okay, let's do something on the concertina. It'll take me 5 seconds to pick up the concertina, okay. and that will buy me some time to think, okay. what the heck am I going to play?
1: I'll remind people that you are listening to Blue Green Crossing on Montana Public Radio, and we are in the midst of a summer pledge drive, and you can make a contribution at mtpr.org. The phone lines are down at the moment, but they'll be back up tomorrow morning, bright and early, about 6:30 a.m., going to 9 p.m. I believe that's the time for... the phone lines being open, and then we'll be wrapping up that summer pledge drive. But this is why we're doing something a little bit different tonight on Blue Green Crossing. Did I give you enough time there?
0: Perfect. That's loads. Thanks a million.
1: All right.
0: I'll play a few jigs.
1: Okay. Yeah.

0: Aaron? Aaron's nodding over there. We did pretty good for an American town in the Rocky Mountains.
1: Oh, yeah. I meant on this program.
0: Oh, on this program. Oh, sure. Yeah, yeah. Well, I don't know that we've had anyone live in studio. If we have, I can't remember. It's a relatively new program.
1: Okay.
0: And if you could do any bluegrass, that would also be good, too, because it is blue-green crossing. No.
1: I didn't understand that was the reason of the name. Oh,
0: green crossing. Yeah. It's kind of a hybrid of shows here that we put together.
1: Well, they were just a couple of jigs from East Kerry, so I'm from west of Kerry, and they were called The Night at the Fair and Build the Wavers, or Build the Weavers, but the particular a pronunciation in parts of Kerry, you know, weaver becomes waver. My mother, God help her, her maiden name is Mary Keane, but in West Kerry she's known as Mary Kane, much to her chagrin. it's just the way that they pronounce particular names.
0: Now, you made the distinction between West Kerry and East Kerry. Can you talk about that a little bit?
1: Yeah, they'd have a lot in common, but East Kerry would be known as part of Slievelochra area, which takes in parts of Limerick and Cork as well.
0: Okay.
1: And they have there's a common enough repertoire between the two and West Kerry, but the styles are slightly different. There's a different kind of swing. We play lots of polkas and slides in where I come from, and in Slievelochra. And they'd be not played as much at all in anywhere else in the country. There are some Connacht polkas, again, with a very different kind of swing and feel, a bit more slow, I suppose, less frantic, less maybe mad. Plenty of madness in the music down there. It's very much geared towards the set dancing, the eight people, and you could have a floor full of people, but they're figures of eight, and but they can't get enough of the polkas and the slides. Everywhere else in the country, it's reels and jigs predominantly.
0: Okay.
1: Yeah.
0: Okay. Yeah. Well, another thing I definitely wanted to get into a little bit, and I need to be conscious of time, which I can tell already we could be going on a lot longer past the time than we have allotted for this. But I do want to ask how music came into your life. It feels like a silly question given the culture. I know it's pretty much, there ubiquitously, but I know that in your case, it's a very specific connection with your dad.
1: Yeah. It's not as ubiquitous as maybe we tend to let on, maybe.
0: Oh, okay, all right.
1: I don't know. It's there are plenty of people. Like, I would have been the minority in my school in terms of, well, let's say my class. You might have one or two in every class who might have played a bit and then kept going with it. And then there's people who wouldn't have much respect for music. They'd think, that wouldn't be a proper job. You'd have to be out working. And even my father had a bit of that in him. I won't say unwittingly, but he didn't really. Well, so my father is Seamus Begley. He'd be well known internationally. He toured a lot in America. He died. He passed away in 2003. 3 years ago, 2023 in January. And but we come from a big musical family. My grandfather played a small bit on the accordion, but loved his singing and had great respect for the music. And my grandmother as well was a great singer. So they instilled a love of music in all their children, and all my uncles and aunts play or played, and some of them have passed away. And we kind of had a choice when we were young. You can play this instrument or that, but you have to play something. It was always around the house. We started off on tin whistles because they're cheap and cheerful, and not a big investment for parents. But I started off on the concertina because I had an older cousin who played concertina, and it was an influence on me. I suppose he was a cool teenager, 15 years of age, with a step haircut that would be dodgy today, but fashionable back then. And he was playing beautifully on the concertina, and he influenced me. I started that, and then I was an adult before I realized in a way that the accordion is closer to my heart. Uncle and father, and it is the accordion is the instrument of West Kerry, really, more than anything else. Accordion and a bit of fiddle, but that's it, really. And more instruments now have come in, concertina, etc., flute, fiddle. So that's how I got started, and I tried to keep the two of them going, but it can be love-hate with the instruments as well.
0: Well, what strikes me is seeing you play them firsthand right in front of me is, on the surface, you think, oh, yeah, you'd be able to transfer. No, you can't. They're entirely different instruments.
1: Yeah.
0: And our sound is produced through pushing sound through the chambers or whatever. But I mean, the dexterity is entirely, the motor skills would be entirely different between the two.
1: Yeah, they're very different. There is a crossover. There are similarities. But, if you could play one, that's not. It's a help because you've got the dexterity and you understand the science, the mechanics of it. But on the concertina, you've got the melody on both sides.
0: Yeah.
1: And on the accordion, the button accordion, as opposed to the piano accordion, you've got the melody all on the right-hand side. And as you say, the bass on the left, which kind of adds a different feel to it. Yeah.
0: Great. Well, as I said, I could easily chat with you for a lot longer period of time, but let's do this. Let's have you do another tune on the accordion, maybe.
1: Okay.
0: And just let me say, it's been a real treat to have a chance to get to talk shop with you here.
1: Thanks, man.
0: I love the fact that you are continuing the education of that beautiful language. That I may struggle to understand it or to be able to pronounce things correctly, but it is an amazing, beautiful language. And between that and the music, you're doing good work.
1: Thanks a million.
0: This is Blue Green Crossing here on Montana Public Radio. We're going to let Owen Begley play us out here. And this is, again, part of our summer pledge drive. And right after this, we're going to hear a normal Blue Green Crossing program. And then, don't forget, at 9:30, you'll hear live recordings from the live broadcast that we did at the Montana Folk Festival of Cecilia, a Quebecois group. So Owen, take us out.

0: Owen O'Begley. Excuse me, Owen O'Begley here with us live in Studio B, Montana Public Radio, during Blue Green Crossing. Beautiful piece. Loved it.
1: Thanks very much. Yeah. There were a couple of jigs. And I'm not sure your audience, is it, do you listen to, do you get a lot of Irish music here?
0: We get a fair amount, actually. Yeah, it's not, I'd say, I don't know,

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Hello and welcome to Blue Green Crossing from Montana Public Radio. I'm Larry McCloskey, and it's my pleasure to be your host for tonight's program. Coming in tonight with a slightly different flavor of The Crossing from Tim O'Brien. This version is from the Transatlantic Sessions, Series 3, Volume 1, from back in 2007. Coming up, we're going to hear some music from Canada for a bit. From Cape Breton Island will be the Barra McNeils. Then we'll have Celtic and bluegrass artist J.P. Cormier, some Ashley McIsaac, La Famille Blanc, the Dardanelles, and PEI group the East Pointers. That's just in the first half of tonight's Blue Green Crossing, so stay tuned.

This is Blue Green Crossing from Montana Public Radio. We started off the first set with The Crossing from Tim O'Brien, this version from the 2007 Transatlantic Sessions, Series 3, Volume 1. After that, we heard Racket in the Attic from the Barra McNeils from their album titled Racket in the Attic. The tune Rawhide after that from the Canadian Celtic and bluegrass artist J.P. Cormier from his album Heart and Soul. And we just heard Ashley McIsaac, accompanied by Maybelle Chisholm McQueen, with the Spin and Glow and the Squirrel in the Tree jig set off of his Live at the Savoy release. Just a quick reminder that MTPR is in the middle of its summer pledge drive this week. As you might know, federal funding that MTPR expected to receive this year was rescinded last year, so financial support from listeners like you is more important than ever before. 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

We're coming up on the end of the first half of this Blue-Green Crossing from Montana Public Radio. We started out the last set with Belle Isle from La Famille La Blanche off of their brand new release, Amourette. The tune Luc Payne's after that from the Dardanelles from their 2020 album In the Spring, That's the Time. Taking us out of this first half are the tunes Uncle Dimitri, MJ's Favorite, and Meals by Maurice by the East Pointers from Celtic Colors Live Volume 3. We'll be back with the second half of tonight's Blue-Green Crossing after a quick break, so please stay tuned to Montana Public Radio.

0: Listen here for a music mix hour that features artists all championed by the late music impresario Clive Davis, who died in June of 2026 at the age of 94. Dozens of great acts got a boost from Clive Davis. Bruce Springsteen, Aretha Franklin, The Kinks, Lou Reed, Janis Joplin, and Sly and the Family Stone. Many more artists, too, who say they owed a debt to Clive Davis, as I suppose we all do. 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

You're listening to Blue Green Crossing from Montana Public Radio. We started off the last set with some tunes from a live soloist performance, the tunes Laurels, Doogie McDonald's, and Dick Gossips from their 2025 soloist live release. After that was Factors Row from Maura Shawn Scanlon's brand new release, Rule of Three, joined here by Mick McCauley, Duncan Wickle, and John Doyle. That was followed by another new release, the song On Gash Kick Kraga from Aran Islands singer La Serena, accompanied here by her brother Fanon. And we just heard the song The Bonnie Irish Boy from Greenfields of America, sung by John Doyle from the Greenfields' 2009 self-titled album. Just a quick reminder that MTPR is in the middle of its summer pledge drive. As you might know, federal funding that MTPR expected to receive this year was rescinded last year, so financial support from listeners like you is more important than ever before. You can show your appreciation for Montana Public

We're coming up on the end of this edition of Blue Green Crossing from Montana Public Radio. The Fretless kicked off the last set with the tunes Maggie's Set off of their album Live from the Art Farm. After that, we heard the new single from Laura Lee Jones titled Caroline. And that was followed by Fred Finn's Reel and Sailing into Walpole's Marsh by Andy Irvine and Paul Brady off of their 2008 album titled Andy Irvine and Paul Brady. We're going out tonight with a tune on Björg from the group Hawktail off of their 2020 release titled Formations. This is Larry McCloskey, and it's been my pleasure to be your host for this Blue Green Crossing. Thanks for tuning in, and thank you for supporting your Montana Public Radio.

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Welcome to a special Blue Green Crossing addendum segment, part of Montana Public Radio's Summer Pledge Drive and part of a two-hour block of Blue Green Crossing programming. You're about to hear the broadcast premiere of some concert recordings by Cecilia from Montana Public Radio's live broadcast of the 2026 Montana Folk Festival. The music here was recorded, mixed, and mastered by Montana Public Radio's Chris Moyles. Here is Cecilia.

All right. Well, we're going to do something a little different here. I come from Ontario, a town called Bancroft, and we're just on the outside of the Ottawa Valley, which is a very rich kind of cultural region in Ontario. And there's a particular style of fiddle and step dance that came out of that region. And so Aaron's going to put some shoes on here and give you a little demonstration of that. This kind of step dancing sort of originated from kind of a mix of Irish, Scottish, French immigrants to that area of Ontario. And this, believe it or not, this kind of dance style was refined in lumber camps. So after a hard day's work, people would get together. And this is kind of how this art form evolved. So it's kind of a mix of clog. If you're back home listening on NPR radio, what a handful. This is kind of like a mix of kind of clogging, Irish step dance, river dance, and tap. So picture whatever you wish. So here we go.

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1: Thank you very much. We're going to do a song now that I composed a few years ago. COVID was a very productive time for some of us musicians. We had a lot of time on our hands, and so I got to composing some new music. And they always say never meet your heroes, but fortunately for me, that worked out. I met my hero, Brian Finnegan, during that time. And he's a whistle player from Armagh in the north of Ireland. And we collaborated on this kind of EP project, this recording project. Me from Ontario, him from Ireland. And so this is one of the tracks from that EP. It's called The Griffin. Hope you enjoy it.

Tom Fitzgerald. Amazing, Tom. Man. The next thing we'll do, it's also one of my composition that I wrote a couple of years ago during COVID. The same story. So we all have the same story when we are a musician. This one is I'm really a fan of pop music. I listen to it in the car always because it's easy to listen to, but also it's really powerful that they can do with only four chords. I needed to write a four chord tune on the accordion, and which I did, and it happened to be really catchy, so I called it Stuck in My Head.

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1: Thank you so much. The next tune we will play, it's one of the first arrangements that we came up with as a group. Maybe almost 15 years ago, me and Aaron were at that festival in Quebec, and we just play around that tune. And it's a classic Irish tune called The Morning Dew.

I just want to take a moment to thank the festival for having us here. It's like, it's amazing. Amazing organization. We are like, well, they welcome us like really well, really well. I want to thank you, Lane, for sound. You did an amazing job. Thanks, guy on the side. Jimmy and Tom, I think, right? Ben. Jimmy and Ben. Sound on stage is amazing. It's always easier to play when we have good sound. And we have Erin Leahy on piano. Tom Fitzgerald on fiddle. And Timmy Turmel, myself, on the accordion. We enjoy our time.

0: 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The music you heard tonight was recorded, mixed, and mastered by MTPR's Chris Moyles. 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
3: 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I'm Joan Richard. Tonight we'll start off with a track from Traffic. Stay tuned.

0: You're listening to Night Flight. I'm Joan Richard. Finishing the first set tonight, you heard Question by the Moody Blues. Starting the show tonight, you heard Traffic with Just For You. That was from their album Last Exit, and the song was written by Dave Mason, who made his last exit after that song was recorded. Next, you heard King Crimson with Frame by Frame from the album Discipline, followed by Steely Dan. Do It Again was from Can't Buy a Thrill. After that, you heard Creed covering The Doors with Riders on the Storm, followed by A New Day Yesterday, that was Jethro Tull. And finishing the first set tonight, the Moody Blues with Question from the album Live at the BBC, 1967 to 1970. We'll be back after a short break with a track from Love. Don't go far.
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2: 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Dozens of great acts got a boost from Clive Davis. Bruce Springsteen, Aretha Franklin, The Kinks, Lou Reed, Janis Joplin, and Sly and the Family Stone. Many more artists, too, who say they owed a debt to Clive Davis, as I suppose we all do. 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

0: You're listening to Night Flight. I'm Joan Richard. Finishing the first hour tonight, you heard Afraid of Love. That was by Toto. Starting the second set tonight, you heard Alone Again or From Love. That was from the album Forever Changes, followed by The Kinks with Sunny Afternoon. After that, it was the Moody Blues with Dear Diary from On the Threshold of a Dream, followed by Tom Petty and the Heartbreakers from their self-titled debut. You heard Luna. After that, it was Roxy Music with Oh Yeah from the album Flesh and Bone, followed by Daryl Hall and John Oates with When the Morning Comes from Abandoned Luncheonette. And finishing the set, Toto from the fourth album with Afraid of Love. We have the top of the hour break, and then we'll be back to music.
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0: You're listening to Night Flight. I'm Joan Richard. Finishing the set, you heard Jethro Tull from their second album with Reasons for Waiting. Starting things off, Dragging the Line, that was Tommy James and the Shondells, followed by King Crimson. Mate Kudasai was from Discipline. After that, A Groovy Kind of Love by Wayne Fontana and the Mindbenders, followed by Love is All Around, that was by the Troggs. After that, it was Jefferson Airplane with Come Up the Years, from Jefferson Airplane Takes Off, followed by Today, that was a Marty Balin tune from Surrealistic Pillow. Next, it was Tommy James and the Shondells with Crimson and Clover, followed by Neil Diamond with his big hit, Holly Holy. And finishing the set, from the album Stand Up, you heard Jethro Tull with Reasons for Waiting. We have one more short break. That'll be followed by a track from Tom Petty and the Heartbreakers.
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2: 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Dozens of great acts got a boost from Clive Davis. Bruce Springsteen, Aretha Franklin, The Kinks, Lou Reed, Janis Joplin, and Sly and the Family Stone. Many more artists, too, who say they owed a debt to Clive Davis, as I suppose we all do. 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

You've been listening to Night Flight. I'm Joan Richard. Finishing the fourth set tonight, you heard Fleetwood Mac with Silver Springs. Starting the set, Listen to Her Heart. That was Tom Petty and the Heartbreakers from their second album, followed by Jethro Tull. Mother Goose was from the album Aqualung. Next, you heard Paper Sun by Traffic, followed by Empty Sky. That was a long track from Elton John, and it was the title track of that LP. Joe Jackson next with It's Different for Girls. That was from his second album. After that, it was Carly Simon with the title track of her album Boys in the Trees. And finishing that set, Silver Springs by Fleetwood Mac. Thanks so much for joining me for Night Flight tonight. We have time for one more track.

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0: We are coming in live here on Montana Public Radio during Freeforms, during our spring. See, I knew I was going to do that spring play. It's not spring. It's summertime. I'm John Flores. You're listening to Freeforms, and we are in the midst of our summer pledge drive. I've got Ann Hostler and Larry McCloskey joining me here. Well, we got a celebration right off the top.
1: Oh, heck yeah, we do. We're going to celebrate for crossing over the $164,000 marker. Which means now just over $9,000 to raise to secure this $16,000 bonus. So, folks, we are doing this. Pledges are coming in all amounts. Thank you, thank you, thank you. Here are the important phone numbers. 406-243-6400. You can talk to fabulous folks, Kathy, Janet, Dave, and Ethan here volunteering. Thank you for those calls. Keep them coming. A $16,000 bonus on the table. We have just under an hour and a half to make this bonus. We can do it, y'all. 406-243-6400, mtpr.org. I know that John Flores is going to have some great music today, don't you think, Larry?
2: I am looking forward to this. I've been thinking about this for days, John.
1: Days. We've just been waiting. The anticipation has been just
0: palpable.
1: Yes, yes. Well, we have some folks to thank. I'd like to thank Dave and Joey Dennis. Dave is here volunteering in addition to donating, and he says, way to go, MTPR listeners. Let's make this challenge.
2: We have an anonymous donor from Polson. 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
1: And I would like to thank Kathy Steen from Missoula. Larry and Kathy, longtime donors. They appreciate all of MTPR. Thank you, thank you.
2: And from West Glacier, we have Charles Brayson and Monica Youngster. Thank you so much for your ongoing support.
1: Love hearing from folks from West Glacier, from all across our listening area this morning. Thank you. You're helping make Montana Public Radio possible. With the loss of federal funding, we're depending on you listeners for now 89% of the revenue that it takes to keep this station going. So your pledge in any amount right now makes a big difference. John, this is Krongbin, is it not?
0: It is Krongbin, yes.
1: My favorite. This was a heck of a show in Missoula. I just had so much fun. I just love this music. It's
0: Thank you
1: great.
0: For noticing that and drawing attention to that, because I jumped ahead a little bit and got into my first set before I did my intro. This is my intro bed thing for us to talk about our summer pledge drive. Yeah. And so now we are, yes, Krongbin. That's what we got going on.
1: Love it. Thank you for the phone calls. Keep them coming. Here are the numbers, 406-243-6400. We have just over $9,000 to raise to secure a $16,000 bonus. A little less than an hour and a half to do it. We've got to do this by the end of Freeforms. So procrastinators unite. You've heard us all this morning. The news folks, they've done the heavy lifting. They got their part done. Now the Morning Classics folks, they've lifted us up even further. We're counting on you, Freeforms fans.
0: Let's do this.
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2: 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You're not going to hear anywhere else. 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
0: That's
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0: right.
2: going to hear the same local news coverage, same unbiased, honest news coverage that you're going to hear here. You're not going to hear the unique programming that you hear here day and night. So call in and keep all that music and news coming, please.
0: And keep the momentum going. This does not happen by magic. It feels magical because it's so much fun and we have a great sense of community. 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It's work, and it's work on not only just a part of us here at MTPR, but you, the listeners.
1: 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So,
0: let's do this.
1: Let's do it. I love the Krongbin.
0: I know. It's a good vibe. Good vibe.
1: Oh,
0: and speaking of good vibes, just real quick, Larry and I have got something special coming up tonight for Blue Green Crossing.
1: Ooh.
0: At 8 p.m., we're going to do a live in-studio visit with Owen O'Begley, terrific Irish musician and concertina and accordion player. And then you get an hour's worth of your standard excellent blue-green music from our man Larry McCloskey.
1: Oh, Oh, this is going to be fun.
0: And wait, we're not done. Then later on, this is all part of the Summer Pledge Drive, we're going to have a set from Cecilia, the Quebecois group that was at the Montana Folk Festival. So, lots of good stuff.
1: What a night tonight. We're going to have to stay
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0: It's going to be good stuff. 243-6400, mtpr.org. 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
1: Love that.
0: 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And thank you.

0: We're back here at Freeform's Montana Public Radio. I'm John Floridis. I'm joined by Ann Hostler and Larry McCloskey. We are in the midst of our Summer Pledge Drive. Got a little Mike Dawes Titanium going in the background. There we go. There's that thump. That's good. And Ann, well, first of all, 243-6400, mtpr.org. That's how you can get on board with us here. And I apparently there's a bingo game or something. If I how many times I say on board, get on board, that's like my catchphrase.
1: So. Okay, well, I'll start keeping track of that.
0: Yeah, let's do. But that's how you can do it. And we've got all kinds of great things going on. And I can't believe I played No Time to Lose. I was just thinking because it had a summery vibe to it. No Time to Lose. I mean, it fits perfectly with what we're trying to do right now.
1: You are must have been in like a Vulcan mind meld of like No Time to Lose, because we don't have any time to lose because we are so close to this $16,000 bonus, folks. We've got a celebration now for crossing over $165,000. So what that means is we now have just over $8,000 left to raise to get a $16,000 bonus. So, folks, here are the important phone numbers. 406-243-6400. That's 406-243-6400. 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Pledges in all amount make a big difference right now. Can you give $75? Maybe you can give $365. Maybe you can do a pledge of $250. Maybe you can do a pledge of $750. We pool it all together and it's going to help us secure this amazing bonus.
2: We'll get there. I feel it.
1: I feel it because you've got some thank yous. Folks are responding.
2: Do you have your bells handy?
1: Oh, I'll get both.
2: Okay. We have a new donor from Bayside, California.
1: Oh, thank you.
2: They wish to remain anonymous, but thank you so much, new listeners from Bayside, California.
1: I'd like to thank PY from Cowsbell, which I think is a play on Kalispell. I think I heard that earlier. So thank you, PY in Cowsbell, Montana. Also, thanks to Whitney Hedman from Hamilton, who says, so grateful for your sanity feeding programming. Thank you. Join these folks. They're your friends. They're your neighbors. They're participating in this amazing bonus. Now just over $8,000 to raise to secure a $16,000 bonus, folks. We are doing this. If you made your pledge, text a friend and be like, hey, public radio needs you right now. They've got this bonus. Tell them to chip in as well.
2: I love that idea. Call a friend.
1: Yeah. Call us first and then call a friend.
0: We have just an hour and 8 minutes to get into this and make this thing happen this morning. So get on board with us here. MTPR.org 243-6400. We started that off with Hold Me Up. Thank you, which came from Karangbin, correctly identified by our own Ann Hostler. And then Soulful Train, Eric Johnson, No Time to Lose, Tarney Spencer Band. There's a whole story behind that, which we don't have time for. Titanium is what we're listening to right now. Mike Dawes doing his, I thought this was one of his tunes, but it's a cover of a tune by Sia, which apparently, when I wasn't paying attention, was a monstrous hit all over the world.
1: It was a huge hit.
0: And it's great. I love that version too. Yeah. But anyway.
1: I like the original and this version.
0: Yeah. Very good.
1: Well, let's give them the phone numbers. That's most important.
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1: 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We can do this. I know we can, but we need to hear from you now.
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0: We're back here live at the studios of Montana Public Radio. I'm John Floridis. You are listening to Freeforms. We are in the midst of our summer pledge drive, and we are coming in with a celebration. That means good things are happening,
1: Oh,
0: Ann.
1: Boy, does it ever. That is for $166,000. That means now just over $7,000 to raise to secure a $16,000 bonus. So, folks, we've been working at this amazing bonus, and I this early this morning when Hannah announced this challenge, I had to do a double check, Larry. I had to be like, whoa. We're talking a $16,000 bonus?
2: Those don't happen very often.
1: Those do not happen very often, and it's incredible. And we are so close. 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So,
2: and do you know why people do these challenge bonuses? 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They want the community to show the kind of support that they're going to put in the money, but they want the community to step up and do the same thing.
1: Yeah,
2: so please do that.
1: Yes, I think it sounds different when it comes, that motivation comes from another listener. You can be the sunshine in not only this donor's life, you are, you know, hello sunshine.
0: Yeah,
1: I'm just trying to think of hello sunshine. Anyway.
0: Here comes the sun.
1: Here comes the sun. You are our sunshine. 406-243-6400 mtpr.org. I'd like to thank Kirk and Janine Norby from Corvallis, who say we enjoy all the programming, news, and music. And also thanks to Robert Scher from Missoula, who says public radio is on in my car all the time. And I love the conversation and banter during Pledge Week. Well, thank you, Robert, for your support.
2: I guess it's working. Marsha Hawk, thank you so much for being a returning donor. And she says she's adding to her pledge in honor of her late husband, Derry. Thank you very much, Marsha.
1: We're going to do one more celebration now, crossing the $167,000 marker. So that means, folks, we have now just over $6,000 to raise to secure a $16,000 bonus. So can you make a pledge in $75 amount? Can you make a pledge in $250? Maybe a dollar a day works for your budget. $365. A pledge of $500 gets us closer to securing this bonus. Jump in right now.
0: You know what? I was just going to say real quick, we're under an hour to go now, 57 minutes into the end of Freeforms in order to meet this challenge. So give your call, make your contribution now, 243-6400 mtpr.org. We're checking out a little Victor Wooten, The Lesson, at the moment. Before that, we heard two versions. This is a John Myers moment. I always say that when we do two tunes or two of the same tune back to back, Here Comes the Sun. First time was with Paul Simon, David Crosby, and Graham Nash. And after that, Richie Havens with Here Comes the Sun. So that's what we got going on Freeforms.
1: I love it.
2: And Ann, you were talking about people making their donations to help us meet this goal. I don't know if everybody might not realize this, but if you make a recurring donation, we will count that entire amount, don't we?
1: Correct. Yes. So if you become a sustaining member,
2: you don't have to come up with that money today.
1: Yeah,
2: we'll
1: but
2: take
1: it all,
2: it out over
1: but
2: the
1: it
2: next
1: all
2: 12
1: counts
2: months,
1: towards this bonus.
2: And that helps us meet that bonus. 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
2: Thank you.
0: We do have coming up here some Sly and the Family Stone, because it would not be a pledge drive without me playing some Sly and the Family Stone.

0: We're back here at Freeform's Montana Public Radio. I'm John Floridis, coming in with a little trombone shorty hurricane season as we get back into our summer pledge drive. Magically, Claire Menahan and John Arvish have appeared and have transformed from Ann Hosler and Larry McCloskey. I am delighted to have you with us here as we keep going here on our summer pledge drive, 243-6400, mtpr.org. We got a lot of great things going on. I know we have a challenge going on. Claire, do you want to talk a little bit about that challenge?
1: Yeah, that's right, John. We've got this challenge. We're looking for an additional $6,000 before the end of Freeforms at 12:30. We just went over the $168,000 mark. 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So again, it's $6,000 to go. We need $6,000. If you've big pockets at this point or small, 243-6400. 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It helps us get that much closer to our bonus. You can speak to Janet, Dave, or Ethan. They're three of our lovely phone volunteers. Give us a call, 243-6400.
0: Just real quick, we have 47 minutes to go to make that challenge happen. 47 minutes to go.
2: We have a lot of thank yous this morning. Marty Kurth of Whitefish says, we love Montana Public Radio. Keep up all the good work to keep it going. And a special shout out to John Forrest.
0: Oh, thanks, Marty.
1: Go ahead.
2: Stephanie Garko of Helena says she loves Morning Classics and Freeforms. Thank you. And Michael Patterson of Missoula loves jazz shows and Wait, Don't Tell Me. Thank you so much, Michael.
1: Hey, thanks so much for, you can hear those phones ringing in the background. Thanks so much for calling. We've got one phone available. You can join folks like Kathy Harrison of Lolo, Montana, Ann Stewart of Arlee, who says, best station ever. I travel all over and no other station has the variety of MTP. You know, that's true. Stations across the country will often do, you know, a classical music station, they'll do a jazz music station, right. But MTPR, because we're serving such a wide area, a wide listening area, we know that you have lots of different interests. 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
0: Hey, backing us here just real quick. We started that set off with Hot Fun in the Summertime, which Larry McCloskey says I stole from him, apparently. And also, now, did you play DJ Jazzy Jeff and the Fresh Prince, Larry?
3: No. I missed that one.
0: He missed that one. Okay. So that's what followed with Summertime and then Hurricane Season right now. Trombone Shorty here on Montana Public Radio, mtpr.org, 243-6400.
2: Thanks to Dennis Danicky and Karen Harrison of Lolo as well.
1: I'd also like to thank Margaret Kander of Kalispell, who says, I love listening to MTPR. Thanks for calling in the background. Still got one phone available, it looks like. George Weissel, the best jazz, blues, and news radio around the world. Couldn't live without it.
0: Thank you, George. Yeah, none of us guitar players could live without George.
2: I better get this one in before we lose him. Thanks to Eve Meng of Hamilton.
0: Yeah.
2: Calling in. Says, MTPR is my go-to for news and music, especially the Thursday evening show, Blue Green Crossing. Love me some Celtic tunes.
0: Holler.
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0: I did check with Larry to make sure that he did not play this version of Summertime Blues. This is The Who.

0: are listening to Freeform's Montana Public Radio. I'm John Floridis. We just heard, of course, Cream, Sunshine of Your Love. And before that, Summertime Blues, this time the version from Live at Leeds, the most dangerous band at the time, The Who. And we're checking out right now some Ricks, John O. Ricks, whom a lot of folks know from the Wood Brothers, and his dad, Luther Ricks. The tune's called Oop, and we had them on Spotlight earlier this year. I am joined by Claire Menahan and John Arvish, who is wearing a shirt befitting of that last set, particularly the Cream, Sunshine of Your Love. Yeah. Folks, if we had a video here, he's bedazzled in a wonderful tie-dyed shirt, our own John Arvish.
1: The Helena Symphony Under the Stars shirt, which was a white shirt.
0: Oh,
1: but my wife took care of that because I really don't like white t-shirts. She
0: so
1: fixed
0: there you
1: it
0: go.
1: For me.
0: Fixed it. 243-6400-MTPR.org. Why am I giving out that information? Well, because we are in the midst of our summer pledge drive, and it's very, very important work that we're doing. We have a wonderful challenge, very generous challenge going on, which Claire's going to tell us about. We have 35 minutes to meet that challenge.
2: 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We've got two phones available. Thanks for calling in, folks.
1: We have some thank yous for people who are doing just that, reaching out to help us push over that line. Stephanie Garko of Helena loves morning classics and Freeforms. Thank you so much. Vaughn Kaufman of Helena, thank you for keeping MTPR going. And thanks to Tim and Deidre Corson of Whitefish. I do love Freeforms. 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
0: 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Coming up here, we've got some, well, you know, we had some Sly and the Family Stone earlier. Now we're going to come up here pretty soon with some Susan Tedeschi doing her version of some Sly and the Family Stone. We got some Soul to Soul. We got a little, then we got the real deal, Sly and the Family Stone, and a little more Soul to Soul. We got all kinds of good stuff coming up here on Freeforms as we get into our last half hour, almost 33 minutes to go now to try to meet that challenge. 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I'm going to get a bit ahead of the curve here and let you know you are listening to listener-supported Montana Public Radio, KUMS, White Sulphur Springs, KGPR, Great Falls, KUHM, Helena, KAPC, Butte, KUMW, Dillon, KUMD, Deer Lodge, KPHB, Phillipsburg, KUFM, Missoula, KUFN, Hamilton, KPJH, Polson, KUKL, Kalispell, KDWG, Dillon, KEUK, Eureka, KTFZ, Thompson Falls, KUFL, Libby, and KUFB, Browning. 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
1: I just heard the phones.
0: 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All right, let's get back to some music here. 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Thanks.

0: 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I'm John Floridis, and we are in the midst of our summer pledge drive. I am joined by Ann Hostler and John Arvish. 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
1: Ooh, Lordy, is this a good challenge. 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Maybe you can do a pledge of $20 a month. We're
2: become
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1: And we're going to add that all up to get this last $5,000 that we need to secure a $16,000 bonus.
0: Wow.
1: So
0: mercy.
1: Here are the important phone numbers. 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I think, speaking of World Cup and soccer, I think we're at like the 80-minute mark, and we've got some stoppage time, but we've got to bring this home. We've got to get the ball in the goal. We've got to make this happen, people.
0: Now, like,
1: is that at all accurate, soccer fans?
0: As a good journalist,
1: let me know.
0: As a good journalist, are you going to cite your sources there?
1: Hannah Beltrone, our resident soccer super fan, is giving me all of these tips and tricks on my sports analogies.
0: Outstanding.
1: I was a terrible soccer player, but you know what I'm not terrible at? 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
0: 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We're into a little bit of Jazzy's groove from Soul to Soul. We opened with Soul to Soul, Back to Life, followed by... No. Go back. You Can Make It If You Try. See, I'm trying to keep things positive with the Susan Zdesky version of the Sly and the Family Stone tune. Then Back to Life, Soul to Soul, followed by Positive. I mean, the track's called Positive. That's an instrumental from Sly Stone and the Family Stone. And then we're checking out some Jazzy B. And he may have a little dialogue here, but don't worry about it. We're all good. 243-6400, mtpr.org. And we now have about 23 minutes to go.
1: Okay, $5,000 to raise. We have one phone available right now, 406-243-6400. 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I'd like to thank Jen Adams, who says, love you all. Thanks for keeping Montana strong, honest, and well-informed. Shout out to my king. I believe that is you, J-Flo. Is that correct?
0: We were separated at birth, me and Jen.
1: And Larry, thank you. Also, thanks to an anonymous donor from East Helena. Thank you so much.
2: Thanks to Colleen Hines of Heron as well. Love hearing all these different places in Montana and elsewhere.
1: We can do this together, folks.
2: Absolutely.
1: We have had an amazing morning, amazing outpouring of support. We're asking you to jump in right now with a contribution. Help us secure this challenge. We're doing the summer drive, and it's great to have you here because usually you're not here during
2: the day
1: because you've got a job outside of MTPR. But it's great to have you here because we're here because federal funding has been eliminated, folks. Like 89% of our budget now.
2: This is not just a made-up thing. This is not something we just plopped down in the middle of summer and said, hey, we need to do. There's a really particular reason for this. The rescission package from a year ago took away funding that we had already been promised.
1: Two years worth.
2: And so we're hitting that second year now at $375,000 of funding we don't have.
1: So it's really important. You listeners have sustained us in this last year since the elimination of federal funding. We've got to keep it up. 406-243-6400, mtpr.org. I'd like to do a celebration now for crossing over the $170,000 marker. So that means less than $4,000 to raise to secure this bonus. So, folks, you hear those phones ringing and trilling and lighting up like crazy. Let's keep it going. We are within Flo, I'm gonna
0: Come on, it's right there. It's right there.
1: Second and down. Two minute warning. Oh God.
2: Bottom of the eighth.
0: There we go.
1: That's it. There we go. Oh my God.
2: Got a lot of baseball fans out there.
1: This is just so embarrassing, you guys.
0: No. Look. Okay. We have one phone open and get on board here with us here. 243-6400. 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MTPR.org.
1: Thank you, folks. I'd like to thank an anonymous donor from Arlie. Thank you. You hear those phones ringing? Keep up coming. If you don't get through to a human, a lovely human that we have here at the station.
2: Online works, too.
1: Everything's time-stamped. 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We're taking these pledges as fast as we can. 406-243-6400. 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And thank you.
0: And we have coming up here this next song. Couldn't be any more apropos. Don't give up. And we didn't give up. And we, being not just us folks here at MTPR, but you, the listeners, very much so involved in this whole process. 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

0: 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Ann Hosser, why are we celebrating?
1: Well, my goodness, we are celebrating because we just crossed over the 170.

0: 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Is that what I'm seeing, Anne?
1: Five.
0: Oh, come on. Let's go. Let's do this.
1: We got to bring the ring, as Brian Ramirez says.
0: Bring that ring.
1: Bring that ring, y'all. 406-243-6400. mtpr.org. We've had a nice flurry of activity and lots of folks to thank. I'd like to thank Barbara Morrison from Missoula, an anonymous donor from Kyla. Thank you so much. And also thanks to Dory Stevens from Libby, who says Freeforms is my favorite.
2: Thanks to an anonymous donor from Butte, trusts in quality news in the morning and evening and listens while driving. Thanks to Myra and Joe Asher of Missoula, you're a lifeline they cannot live without. An anonymous donor in Kalispell says public broadcasting is the best thing we've got.
1: I mean, isn't it more. Right? We all agree. We get it. So we're asking you folks to jump in right now. Just $2,000 to raise. So maybe you can chip in $75. Yep. That would be great. How about $120? Maybe you can do $300.
2: $10 a month. Become a sustainer.
1: Pick an amount that works for you. We're going to pool it up to meet this final moments of this challenge. We have like, what, 10 minutes
0: left?
1: We're
0: now under 10 minutes. We're at 9 minutes and 52 seconds.
1: 9 minutes and 52 seconds. So we need those phones to be ringing. Thank you for the call there. 406-243-6400. Less than $2,000 to raise to secure a $16,000 bonus.
0: I feel like I should stop the music when you say that number because it just pop out. It's such a generous gift.
1: It's funny you mentioned that this morning when Hannah launched this challenge this morning during the morning news. I had to do like a, hold on. Like,
0: time out.
1: I want to make sure my ears are working.
0: You want to call a timeout?
1: I did want to call a timeout and say, whoa, a $16,000 bonus. That's amazing. That's incredible. I cannot believe it. But guess what? It is real. We had Sherry, our news director, fact check that. It is in fact correct, as we always do here at Montana Public Radio.
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2: Yes. MTPR.org. You can pledge online if you can't get through on the phones, but we have people standing by and people are rising to that challenge, like Lynn Roberts of Missoula, who says, everyone that I hear on the radio is just fabulous, and I enjoy everything so much.
1: Thank you.
2: Thanks to Claudia Clifford of Helena, and thanks to Elena and Marcus Childress of Plains. They always listen to MTPR in my pottery studio. I really like the news, and wait, don't tell me. Thank you so much.
1: You hear those phones ringing in the background. Thank you. We have lovely phone volunteers that are here answering your calls. Janet, Dave, and Ethan. They are just lovely humans, and I know, in this day and age, you get put through phone trees, you're on hold forever with the airlines or this, that, and the other. When you call in here, you get to talk to a delightful listener who is so happy to visit with you, give weather updates where you're, wherever you might be calling in from. It's just
0: sentient beings.
1: You might even recognize somebody and be like, oh my gosh, I've been meaning to call you anyway, Janet. Let's catch up a little bit here because that's what public radio does. 406-243-6400. I love this community of listeners. We're asking you to join
2: us. We are a community, and that's part of what is so important about this to everyone in Montana and around the world. People connect with you. People connect with us, what we do, what you hear, who we are. I see people in the community all the time. Oh, public radio. I love public radio. This is part of what we are.
1: It is, and I want to say, too, in this new era we find ourselves in for public media, after the loss of federal funding, we have been defunded at the federal level, but we are not defeated. This work continues. We've never been more passionate about the work that we do. We've never been more passionate and more convinced that, yes, this work matters. We know it. We hear it from you all. Thank you. You keep this going.
2: Our members absolutely insist on that. I hear over and over and over how important we are for entertainment, for the things that we provide that keep people heartened, but also for really high quality journalism.
1: The
2: kinds of things that we provide here and the perspectives that we share that are not mainstream media.
0: I don't mean to interrupt. I just want to let listeners know we're a little over 6 minutes to go on this challenge.
1: Okay. We're going a little too deep here.
0: That's actually fun. I've got music queued up here. We can talk over it and kind of stay with listeners maybe at this point because we've only got now 6 minutes to go here. If I do go back to the music, we very well.

0: fast and stuff. And I don't necessarily agree or think we should care about it that much, but it's always lingering, you know? Also, we're growing older because we started playing instruments so young and we've practiced so much and stuff. So for us, the concept of time is a little different because, well, for me, my childhood was 25,000 hours of practice.
1: So considering that both of you have been playing music publicly since you were in the single digits age-wise, do you each see yourselves as mature musicians?
0: No.
2: Absolutely not.
0: The concept of maturity always was messed up for me because I have bad memories of that word being thrown around. Like my classical piano teacher would always say, like, you need more maturity to play that piece. So, of course, the first thing I would do is, you know, practice that piece just to make them mad.
2: Yeah, I think a lot of our playing is in spite of maturity. Maturity is never a concern.
0: Yeah, no.
1: Domi and JD Beck's new album is called Who Asked? Domi, JD, thanks a lot.
0: Thank you so much.
2: Yeah, thank you.

0: This is NPR News.
1: Shirt tail relatives. Everyone's got them. Your uncle's new wife and her grown kids. Your mechanic who's married to your husband's second cousin. Hello, I'm Christy the Wordsmith. So-called shirt-tail kin do not share significant genetic connections. They're related, say, by marriage or very distant cousinship. But what's up with the shirt-tail? On this Wordsmith edition and the next, we'll climb around on the limbs of the shirt-tail family tree. The first thing to keep in mind is that the oldest sense of the noun shirt-tail refers to the tail end of the back of a shirt, and that meaning was cited by the mid-1600s. Fast forward now a couple of centuries when American English speakers turned our word into an adjective, as seen in the term shirt-tail boy, a young and tattered lad, as suggested in an article in an October 1840 edition of the Mississippian newspaper that called out, "Little snotty-nosed shirt-tail boys." Some folkloric accounts mention small boys in the southern U.S. wearing nothing but long shirts in summer months, hence the moniker shirt-tail boy. The notion of smallness and insignificance carries through in other terms coined in the 1800s, shirt-tail country store, shirt-tail patch of corn, and shirt-tail republic. Next time on Christy the Wordsmith, how shirt-tail relatives show up in this etymological family tree.
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3: Good morning, I'm Layla Faldin. 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The plan was to send up a second spacecraft that would give the falling telescope a nudge. That rescuer, called Link, now has some problems of its own. It's spinning and some of its equipment isn't working right. The plan is to use Link's thrusters to slow the spin and stick to the mission. 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
3: It's Morning Edition from NPR News. I'm Layla Faldin.
0: And I'm Michelle Martin. Good morning. Just weeks after one of the most successful World Cups ever, there's a major dispute involving soccer's governing body. FIFA proposed inviting private investments in a newly created division in the hopes of raising $20 billion. Among the investors is Thrive Eternal, launched by the brother of President Trump's son-in-law, Jared Kushner. A number of national soccer federations in Europe are threatening a boycott if the deal goes through. We're going to ask Roger Bennett what this is all about. He is the founder and CEO of the soccer-focused Men in Blazers Media Network. Roger, just when you thought you could take a break, here we are. Welcome back.
5: It's always lovely to hear your voice, well, even though the football world is on fire.
0: Well, thanks for that. So in a social media post late last night, FIFA said, quote, "Nobody is selling football," unquote, and that, quote, "our planned consultation process was disrupted by incorrect media reports." So first, what is your understanding of exactly what this plan from FIFA is?
5: Yeah, this one is a complicated one, people. And no one watches football for this. We love to watch Lionel Messi thrill. This is like watching, you know, loving hot dogs and just because you like to see how the sausage is made. But the football world is in a stage of civil war, Michelle. The Times of London was shown a 25-page sales deck from FIFA entitled FIFA Forward Enterprise Member Materials, which has plans devised by the FIFA president, Gianni Infantino. Many of your listeners will have seen him a lot during the World Cup, to pursue a spin-off of the organisation's commercial business into a new company, JP Morgan. We're going to fundraise. We're going to sell off 20%, essentially, of FIFA to a round of investors. And yes, you nailed it. The head investor is Joshua Kushner, the brother of Jared Kushner, Donald Trump's son-in-law. This plan's come out of nowhere. It takes a lot to shock football bureaucrats. This has kind of done it. None of us become football fans to follow this. It's really, football makes you feel alive. This conversation makes you feel the opposite.
0: Okay, well, we'll try to get through it somehow. But so what reporting is it that FIFA's taking issue with?
5: They're saying this is, no one's selling this off. There's a plan. Don't worry. You know, the subsequent news broke that FIFA's offered any of their 211 nations who support the plan $40 million over the next 2 years for stepping up and supporting it. The response has been fascinating, immediate, the equivalent of going nuclear. Takes a lot to unify Europe, Michelle. So congratulations to FIFA for doing that. Because the proposal sparked an immediate and massive backlash across the football world.
0: Yeah, why is that?
5: Well, number one, there's always a power struggle within football. This is not a battle between good and evil. UEFA, though, the European football governing body, it's a group of 55 nations that include the biggest in the game, France, Germany, England, World Cup winners, Spain. You know, they had 6 of the 8 quarter finalists at the World Cup a couple of weeks ago. They have the most commercial muscle. They met and threatened to boycott all future FIFA events until this plan is revoked. The darkness is, Michelle, the Women's World Cup is just 330 days away, and that's what's being ultimately the first line of attack.
0: What's your best guess on whether this happens or not?
5: This is such a fast-breaking story, it's incredibly impossible to tell. But I tell you what, it makes House of the Dragons look like a rom-com, this power struggle.
0: Okay. All right, that's Roger Bennett, founder of the Men in Blazers Media Network. Raj, thank you.
5: Huge love.
0: This is NPR News.
6: Well, good morning, friends. It's now 11 minutes before 6 o'clock on this Friday morning. I'm Michael Marsalek. 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We're wrapping up the live portion at 9 a.m. Don't delay. Phones will open at 6:30 this morning. Here's a look at the weather forecast. High temps continue today and tomorrow with fire weather watch developing through Saturday in some areas. It'll be cooling a bit and sunny on Sunday. West of the Divide today, mostly sunny with areas of patchy smoke, highs in Missoula and Eureka 95. Kalispell, the Whitefish area, expect 88 degrees today. Butte, Deer Lodge, Phillipsburg 90, Hamilton and Polson 93, Thompson Falls and Libby 98 degrees. Central Montana, there's a high wind watch in effect for the northern high plains starting Saturday evening and continuing through Sunday morning. Sunny skies today with patchy smoke. Great Falls and Helena, 96 today. White Sulphur Springs and Browning forecast is 89 degrees. Southwest Montana today, expect sunny skies with patchy smoke. Highs in Bozeman and Dillon, 91 degrees. I'm seeing triple-digit highs in some places in the listening area on Saturday, and then cooling off up to 15 to 20 degrees by Sunday. 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
4: We are, and we have an amazing bonus on the table, Hannah. Mm-hmm. I'm still like kind of having to process what a $35,000 dollar for dollar match means this morning. I mean, it's incredible.
5: It's absolutely incredible. 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As Michael said, we have a room full of volunteers. 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
6: From Marketplace in Washington, I'm Kimberly Adams. The inflation data that came out yesterday showed the pace of price increases slowed a bit in June, but that may be a short-lived reprieve, especially when it comes to food. Prices for commodities like wheat, corn, and rice could jump 10 to 18% by next summer because of the ongoing wars in Iran, Russia, and Ukraine, Plus, what is forecast to be a super El Nino this year? That's according to a new analysis from the Eurasia Group. JP Morgan issued a similar warning last week. Marketplace's Samantha Fields has more.
0: When the U.S. and Israel attacked Iran in February and the Strait of Hormuz closed, Nick Kraft at Eurasia Group was worried food prices would spike.
8: When it comes to commodities and retail food prices, I didn't see as big of a jump as I expected.
0: A big part of the reason there wasn't as much disruption as many people expected is that last year's crop yields were strong.
8: Coming into 2026, we had huge grain harvests that were buffering some of the food shortage worries and food price increase expectations.
0: But Kraft says those buffers are shrinking and the disruptions to global food supply chains are growing.
8: When you layer new weather patterns, potentially destructive weather patterns, on top of already a very sort of geopolitical tense situation, makes for a very uncertain and kind of worrisome environment.
0: It also makes it likely that food commodity prices will rise in the coming year, and eventually the prices we see at the grocery store will too.
9: At the farm level, this would be viewed as a good thing.
0: Grant Gardner at the University of Kentucky says farmers have had a rough few years, with commodity prices being too low to make a profit, so they would like to see them rise.
9: That said, from the consumer point of view, it's very different because you want those prices to remain depressed.
0: So you're not paying more at the grocery store. I'm Samantha Fields for Marketplace.
6: A week from today, we'll get the government hiring and unemployment data for the month of July. In June, the unemployment rate ticked down slightly to 4.2%, and the U.S. economy added just 57,000 jobs. But the headline numbers don't tell the whole story of what's happening in the labor market. A new report from Minneapolis Fed regional analyst Haley Chenander takes a look at what's happening with remote work. I chatted with her earlier this month to break down the data. Haley, welcome.
10: Thanks for having me on, Kimberly.
6: We've all seen these headlines about employers calling workers back to the office, but what does the data actually reveal about what's happening in real life?
10: There was a surge in the number of people working remotely following the start of the COVID-19 pandemic. And while there was a decline in those pandemic era highs, the rate of remote work has really plateaued in the last couple of years, with the data suggesting that around 22% of the workforce is spending at least part of their work week from home.
6: Which industries in particular saw the biggest changes in the last couple of years?
10: In the public administration sector, which is really a lot of those government jobs, there was a decline of about 6 percentage points in the remote work rate within that sector between 2024 and 2025. So this was the most substantial drop within a sector in remote work. And I think that aligns with a lot of the announcements we saw from, we had the executive order for the federal workers. And then across different states, there were a lot of changes for state employees where they would either have to come back at least part of the time or fully in office.
6: There were also some regional trends you highlighted in your report in terms of remote work. What were some themes that jumped out to you?
10: Minnesota had one of the higher rates of remote work. While the national average was around that 22%, Minnesota rate was more around 24%. And this was a little unique for the region. Wisconsin was a little similar, but the Dakotas and Montana, which are part of the Federal Reserve's 9th District, had lower rates.
6: What do you think the staying power of remote work, especially now that the numbers have stabilized a bit, tell us about the broader labor market right now?
10: I think one thing when it comes to a lot of these announcements is that while they are large employers, they are still a minority of employers. So it's possible that there are a lot of other employers that are still offering fully remote work as a benefit to attract labor to their businesses. It's also the case that for many of these hybrid workers or even fully remote workers where the schedules are 5 days a week, employers are allowing, at least from what I've heard anecdotally, a lot of flexibility for their employees still. So think of a parent that is working from home in the morning before dropping their kid off for school and then heading into the office, or someone going to a doctor's appointment later in the day and then finishing up their day at home. So even though people may be in the office 5 days a week, there is still probably a lot of people working part of their time from home.
6: It seems like that flexibility is really quite the incentive.
10: I think that is what we really see for a lot of employees, is that the choice and the ability to decide when and where they are working is what they value most. When we look at generational opinion data, we see that younger employees are saying that they want to be in the office more for the ability to have mentorship and training and even socialization, but people later in their career, I think those 35 to 45 year olds who maybe have caretaking responsibilities with children or even older parents, they really, really value that flexibility. And there is higher amounts of remote work happening for those age brackets.
6: Haley Chenander is an analyst at the Federal Reserve Bank of Minneapolis. Thank you so much for your time.
10: Thanks so much for having me on.
6: Our executive producer is Nancy Fargali. Our digital team includes Antoinette Brock, Emily McCune, and Dylan Mietinen. Our engineers are Brian Allison, Sam Keenan, and David Schreck. In Washington, I'm Kimberly Adams with the Marketplace Morning Report. 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
3: 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Phones are open. Thank you for the call so far. 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
4: Dollar-for-dollar match happening, folks. This is the moment. You do not want to miss this moment. If you've been thinking about supporting Montana Public Radio this week, you've heard us on the air. You're like, oh gosh, it's on my to-do list. I know I've got to get it done. Well, this is the moment to do it because we have this amazing dollar for dollar match happening. Lots of folks jumping in. I'd like to thank Troy and Libby Denman from Kalispell, who appreciates everyone at MTPR. Also, thanks to Wayne and Chin Davis from Missoula and a new donor, Elizabeth Sloan from Missoula, who says you provide provide a valuable resource which shouldn't be diminished at all. It's up to all of us listeners to support you in all ways. Thank you, Elizabeth, for that note.
0: Thank you for that note. Thanks to Paul Gazzo from Missoula. Thanks to Wendy Cam from Fort Benton, who says thank you for your coverage of real news and great music. And thanks to Tim Leifer, who's behind us right now answering phone calls. And he says this is just the best family ever. 406-243-6400. Join these wonderful folks who are stepping up for public media this morning, for public radio. They believe in this mission, and we hope you do too. 406-243-6400.
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4: The countdown is on. We're asking you to react this morning, to become a member, to jump in. The water's fine. 406-243-6400, mtpr.org. The reason we're here this summer is because federal funding was eliminated for public media last summer. Congress clawed back 2 years of previously appropriated funds. So we were expecting to receive those federal funds last October and also this October, and they're no longer coming. Mm-hmm. So your listener support right now makes a big difference. In any amount, if you can pledge $50 this morning, amazing. It will be doubled with this match. Mm-hmm. If you can pledge $500, amazing. It will also be doubled. If you can pledge $2,000, it will also be doubled this morning with this $35,000 bonus dollar for dollar match happening. Thank you for those phone calls. 406-243-6400. We're about to head back to the network for NPR news, and we'll have Montana news coming up as well. We have two phones available right now. 406-243-6400. 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If it comes in online, it counts. Everything's time stamped. Get that dollar for dollar match right now. And thanks.
1: Live from NPR News in Washington, I'm Janine Herbst. President Trump says his administration has brokered a deal with Hamas to disarm. But as NPR's Franco Ordonez reports, Hamas is disputing that.
2: President Trump announced on social media that as Hamas disarms, Israeli forces will withdraw from Gaza, and that the International Stabilization Force will then work with a new Palestinian police force to take responsibility for Gaza. Like so many of these things, a lot comes down to the details and the execution of those details. There appears to be disagreement over the order of events and what comes first, whether that's Israel pulling out of Gaza or Hamas handing over its weapons. A senior Hamas official told NPR that they would only give up their weapons if Israel withdraws from Gaza first. Franco Ordonez, NPR News.
1: Two appeals courts yesterday ruled against the Trump administration's policy mandating those who enter the country without legal status be placed in detention. NPR's Jimena Bustillo reports the issue is expected to end up at the Supreme Court.
5: The decisions out of the Ninth Circuit and Seventh Circuit Courts of Appeals argue that the administration is misunderstanding decades-old immigration law. The Trump administration wants anyone who entered the country illegally to be in immigration detention while their cases play out in immigration court. Under previous administrations, someone without a criminal record would generally be allowed to seek a bond hearing while their immigration case was pending. The approach has resulted in the prolonged detention of people who, in some cases, have been living in the U.S. for decades and a record number of people in detention. The Supreme Court is expected to take up the issue in its next term. Jimena Bustillo, NPR News, Washington.
1: Residents who were evacuated from dozens of communities around the southwest French city of Bordeaux are being allowed to return home. NPR's Eleanor Beardsley reports firefighters say the blazes are largely under control, but they warn that people need to be ready to evacuate again if they reignite.
6: The fires ripped through 100,000 acres. Some 250 houses were destroyed, but no civilian lives have been lost, largely due to the preemptive evacuations. At the Bordeaux Convention Center, evacuee Sylvie Michel, who is with her dog and two cats, is still waiting for the green light to return home. She says she never saw the fire, but felt its ominous presence.
7: It was a strong smell, and the ashes were really in great numbers. So my car is white, and it was all covered of ashes.
6: She says it felt like Pompeii, comparing the situation to the ancient Italian city destroyed by a volcano. Eleanor Beardsley, NPR News, Bordeaux.
1: U.S. futures contracts are trading higher at this hour, less than a half an hour to go to the opening bell on Wall Street. 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
8: With Montana News, I'm Sherry Quinn. Back in early spring, Montana's summer drought conditions were expected to be a lot worse than they currently are. But as MTPR's Edward O'Brien reports, the long-term outlook is not encouraging.
9: Montana's warm, dry, early spring was the perfect setup for severe and widespread drought this summer. What a difference late June made.
10: This really nice storm came in the end of the month and kind of, quite saved the day, but definitely changed the projection for July.
9: That's Troy Blanford, Water Information Manager for the Montana State Library. Blanford told members of the Governor's Drought and Water Supply Advisory Committee Thursday that widespread rain and snow late last month and another wet storm in late May helped carry Montana through the first half of summer. The latest U.S. Drought Monitor's map of Montana shows conditions have improved since May, especially along the state's northern half. Most of northwest and west central Montana show no signs of drought. Southwest, south central, and southeast Montana are experiencing moderate to severe drought. Portions are in extreme drought. Montana's acting state forester Wyatt Frampton told the committee experts anticipate average fire behavior for the rest of the summer.
11: For Montana, average for us is several thousand fires and hundreds of thousands of acres burned.
9: National firefighting resources are stretched thin due to unprecedented fire activity in the West and in Canada. Montana officials say they're prepared to aggressively tackle new fire starts, even as the landscape will become more susceptible to late summer heat and flash droughts. The long-term outlook is not promising. A powerful so-called super El Nino is building, which might lead to yet another mild, relatively dry winter. Reporting from Missoula, I'm Edward O'Brien.
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4: 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Vicky Hentz from Helena, thank you. Queet Spreckles from Ronan, thank you for jumping in. And also thanks to Bruce Bennett from Eureka. 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
0: Thanks to Allison Powell from Kalispell, who says simply, thank you. for all the hard work that you do. Thank you, Allison. Thanks to Catherine Stone from Stevensville, as well as Nancy Kaiser Nelson from Bozeman, who says, I listen online because I live in Bozeman. And we, wherever you're listening in from, whatever method you're listening in, we'd love to hear from you. 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
4: I'd like to thank Chris Temple from Kalispell, who said, I donated during yesterday's challenge, but I couldn't pass up the opportunity to stretch my dollars this morning. Right. Thank you. We love you, cereal pledgers. Also, thanks to Mark Ozog from Great Falls, who says, MTPR is the best public radio station in the country. We need to keep it strong. Life would not be worth living without MTPR. Mm-hmm. Thank you, Mark, longtime supporter of Montana Public Radio. And thanks to Douglas and Dolly Crum from Libby. Great to hear from Libby this morning. Join these folks. They're taking advantage of this dollar-for-dollar match, 406-243-6400, MTPR.org. And thanks.
14: It's Morning Edition from NPR News. I'm Layla Faldin.
15: And I'm Michelle Martin. Good morning. President Trump announced that his Board of Peace has reached a deal with the Palestinian militant group Hamas to completely disarm. Hamas is disputing that.
14: And Israeli Prime Minister Benjamin Netanyahu has so far been silent.
15: NPR White House correspondent Franco Ordonez is here with us in studio to bring us the latest. Good morning, Franco.
16: Good morning, Michelle.
15: So what are the details of what the president is claiming?
16: Well, Trump said last night that, quote, as disarmament is completed, Israel forces will withdraw. He added that international stabilization force will then work with a new Palestinian police force to take responsibility for Gaza. Now, in a statement, Trump's Board of Peace also said that it had agreed to a detailed plan with the help of mediators from Qatar, Turkey, and Egypt. But really, the condition that Hamas will disarm was, you know, already a key part of the 20-point peace deal that the U.S. brokered 9 months ago. And the execution of that part of the deal, though, has been stuck, and the Israeli military has just continued to push into Gaza.
15: What are we hearing from the actual parties in the war, Israel and Hamas?
16: Yeah, I mean, Michelle, like so many of these things, a lot comes down to the details and obviously the execution of those. The problem seems to be a disagreement over what comes first, whether it's Israel pulling out of Gaza or Hamas handing over their weapons. Now, the Board of Peace says, quote, withdrawal must move in lockstep with the decommissioning. But a senior Hamas official told NPR that they would only give up their weapons if Israel withdraws from Gaza first. Now, since the October peace deal, the Israeli military has really increased the amount of territory it occupies in Gaza. And in those 9 months, almost 10 months that since the ceasefire, Israeli attacks have killed more than 1,100 people in Gaza. Now, so far, Israel leader Benjamin Netanyahu has not commented on Trump's announcement. He did meet with Trump in Washington earlier this week, but there was no indication that this came up. Both sides really just put out very limited statements.
15: And this is all coming as Trump and Israel are, the U.S. and Israel, are still involved in another war against Iran, which a new poll from AP finds most Americans, almost two-thirds, say is not worth it. So it's entirely reasonable, Franco, to ask about the political context of all this. So what is the politics of all this?
16: Yeah, definitely reasonable. I mean, Trump could very much use a win on Gaza in the war, as Iran, you know, really shows no signs of ending. You know, the U.S. and Tehran continue to trade more strikes in what is becoming a widening war that really now appears to be have expanded into Egypt. Alex Conant, a veteran Republican strategist, says that the Iran conflict is a ways from turning into one of those never-ending wars like the ones that plagued past presidents. But he says if fighting continues and gas prices keep rising, there will be political consequences.
17: If you look through history, you know, every president who has entered a war in modern times that's gone longer than people expected, whether it was Vietnam or the war on terror and the Iraq war, it starts to weigh on them politically.
16: Now, the midterms are still 4 months away, so there is still time to turn things around, but, you know, that is approaching very fast. And as you noted, many Americans disapprove. Those polls show that many Americans say the war is not worth the fight. This war, this expanding conflict, is really testing Trump's vow to ensure that peace through strength works, and versus, you know, kind of like this reality of a conflict that has lasted much longer than the president promised.
15: That is NPR White House correspondent Franco Ordonez. Franco, thank you.
16: Thank you, Michelle.
15: Todd Blanche's nomination for attorney general is in limbo. Blanche, as you will recall, had been the president's personal lawyer, and he's been serving as acting attorney general.
14: Yeah, two Republican senators want guarantees about the Justice Department's deal with President Trump to end his IRS lawsuit. Instead of providing those assurances, Trump says he may temporarily withdraw Blanche's nomination until the two senators leave office.
15: NPR Justice Correspondent Ryan Lucas, who's also here in our studios, he's covering this, and he's with us now. Good morning to you, Ryan.
18: Good morning.
15: So people may remember that the Republican majority Senate has been very compliant in confirming the president's nominees, even ones that they said they had serious concerns about. So why does this one seem to be in jeopardy?
18: Well, look, the hubbub around Blanche all centers around the settlement that Trump struck with the Justice Department to end his lawsuit against the IRS over his leaked tax returns. That deal, remember, included the creation of a nearly $1.8 billion anti-weaponization fund. Blanche says that's dead. There's also a related immunity deal for Trump, his family, businesses, that shields them from IRS audits of past tax returns. That, Blanche says, is still in effect. Now, the pushback in the Senate right now is coming from two Republican senators, Texas's John Cornyn and Tom Tillis of North Carolina. They are both members of the Senate Judiciary Committee that has to vote on Blanche's nomination. And they want written guarantees from the Justice Department about this settlement, that the anti-weaponization fund is indeed dead, and about the scope of the tax immunity deal. They want that before they will support Blanche. The two sides have been negotiating for days, but the senators say they still don't have the assurances they need to get to yes.
15: And then yesterday, President Trump floated the idea of temporarily withdrawing Blanche's nomination. What would that accomplish?
18: Well, look, either way, Blanche would be in charge of the Justice Department. Either he gets confirmed or he'll stay on as the acting attorney general. And to be clear, the White House hasn't actually withdrawn the nomination yet. But look, Trump's suggestion was that he could temporarily withdraw Blanche's nomination if Cornyn and Tillis don't back down. And Trump said he can then just put Blanche back up for the job once Tillis and Cornyn are out of office. And both senators are leaving office at the end of the year, and in no small part because of Trump. Trump has even crowed about that. He pointed out yesterday that he had refused to endorse either Cornyn or Tillis, and he said that may have ended their political careers. Trump, in fact, endorsed Cornyn's primary challenger, which was a serious blow to Cornyn's ultimately unsuccessful reelection bid. So both Cornyn and Tillis, as I said, they are leaving office at the end of the year, and now we see them sticking to their demands on Blanche. Both sides, the Justice Department and the senators, say they are trying to work through this and work it out.
15: Staying on the politics of this for a second, is this holdup just a blip, or do we think it's something bigger?
18: Well, look, I can't speak to the broader internal politics of the GOP, but focusing just on Blanche's nomination, he does have the support of the other 10 Republicans on the Senate Judiciary Committee. But there are a number of senators in the full Republican caucus that have similar concerns about this Trump IRS deal as Cornyn and Tillis. Cornyn also had this to say to reporters yesterday about efforts to resolve all of this.
19: If this were just between me and Todd Blanche, we would have worked this out. But apparently he's getting some pushback from higher-ups at the White House. I don't know who, but this doesn't need to be this hard.
18: I think it's worth stressing here that Trump would rather at this point withdraw Blanche's nomination than provide guarantees about the tax immunity deal that benefits him, benefits his family, and their businesses. That is the bottom line as of right now.
15: That is NPR's Ryan Lucas. Ryan, thank you.
18: Thank you.
15: A new report from the Commerce Department suggests the economy has largely weathered the shock of higher energy prices caused by the war with Iran.
14: The U.S.'s gross domestic product grew at an annual pace of 1.5% during the spring quarter. That is slower growth than the economy saw earlier in the year.
15: NPR's Scott Horsley is on the line with us now. Good morning, Scott, to you.
20: Good morning, Michelle.
15: So what's driving this economic growth?
20: As usual, consumer spending is the biggest engine in this economy, and Americans continued to spend pretty freely during the spring, even as gasoline prices were soaring. We also continue to see a lot of investment by big tech companies on data centers to power the artificial intelligence boom. Kathy Bosjancic is chief economist at the insurance and financial services company Nationwide. She says those are the pillars that are really propping up the economy at a time when we're seeing slower growth in other areas like exports or housing.
21: I'd say the U.S. economy is quite resilient and strong, but it's not balanced growth. It's really heavily reliant on consumer spending and AI investment. Then you'd like to see a broadening out of activity across different sectors.
20: the GDP number would have looked better had it not been for a big jump in imports during the spring after President Trump's emergency tariffs were struck down by the Supreme Court. A lot of importers may have seen a window after that to bring in cargo. Remember, the D in GDP stands for domestic, so imports are a subtraction from that.
15: How much is inflation weighing on that economic growth?
20: It's not helping. If consumers have to pay more for every gallon of gas, that leaves less money in their pockets to spend on everything else. And that's especially true for lower-income households. The war with Iran has caused higher inflation on average, and people's wages are not keeping up with those higher prices. So far, that has not forced most people to cut back on spending, but Bosjancic says it has pushed them to dip into savings or put more of their spending on the credit card.
21: Now, there's some limit to the degree they can do that. But I think for a short period of time, probably continue to see the consumer spending at least a solid pace in the third quarter.
20: Some analysts say a lot of today's spending growth has been driven by upper income families who are feeling pretty wealthy thanks to the booming stock market and rising home values. If there were to be a downturn in the stock market, though, that extra spending might dry up.
15: Speaking about housing, though, the housing market has been in a slump. What effect is that having on GDP?
20: Yeah, home sales are really anemic, and that is a drag on economic growth. Earlier this year, mortgage rates briefly dipped below 6%, and it looked as though we might start to see a modest recovery in the housing market. But Bosjancic says the war with Iran and rising inflation are now pushing mortgage rates in the wrong direction. Freddie Mac says the average cost of a 30-year home loan has now climbed to 6.66%.
21: Not good news for the housing market, which essentially has been stalled for several years now. Imagine how strong the growth would be if we could get the housing market back on its feet.
20: You know, whenever we talk about GDP, it's helpful to think compared to what? Compared to a recession, when the economy is shrinking, a growth rate of 1.5% looks pretty good. But it is slower growth than we had last year, and it's significantly slower than what we saw during most of the Biden administration.
15: That is NPR's Scott Horsley. Scott, thank you.
20: You're welcome.

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1: I'm Brooke Gladstone from On the Media. And as you can deduce from the name of the show, we track the evolving media, the right and the wrong of it, across myriad platforms. 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
4: So many folks stepping up this morning. Thanks to John and Gabrielle from Helena. Thanks so much. Thanks to Christy Bly from Eureka. Thanks to William and Leslie Salterberg from Stevensville. Carol Deitchko from Missoula says she's pledging on behalf of the Coe family, Jack the dog, and Kitty Wah. And thanks to Lynette Cummings from Helena. Hey, get your bell ready.
5: Oh, I'm
4: a
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4: New donor. 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
4: 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It is also doubled this morning. 406-243-6400.

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1: I'd like to thank Roy and Esther Lohman from Whitefish. Also, thanks to Dara and Chris Rogers. Oh, thank you so much from Rollins. Also, thanks to Carla May Pomranke from Butte. Thank you so much. All these folks are jumping in with their pledges, getting them matched today. 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So 406-243-6400, mtpr.org. 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What do we got to do this morning, folks? Let's get it together.
2: We've got in the, a room full of wonderful volunteers. We've got Matt, Sarah, Tim, Renee, Sonia, and of course, AJ Williams, who you're used to hearing on the air. 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I think we have two of those phones available right now. 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
3: It's Morning Edition from NPR News. I'm Leila Fadel.
4: And I'm Michelle Martin. Good morning. Just weeks after one of the most successful World Cups ever, there's a major dispute involving soccer's governing body. FIFA proposed inviting private investments in a newly created division in the hopes of raising $20 billion. Among the investors is Thrive Eternal, launched by the brother of President Trump's son-in-law, Jared Kushner. A number of national soccer federations in Europe are threatening a boycott if the deal goes through. We're going to ask Roger Bennett what this is all about. He is the founder and CEO of the soccer-focused Men in Blazers Media Network. Roger, just when you thought you could take a break, here we are. Welcome back.
5: It's always lovely to hear your voice, even though the football world is on fire.
4: Well, thanks for that. So in a social media post late last night, FIFA said, quote, "Nobody is selling football," unquote, and that, quote, "our planned consultation process was disrupted by incorrect media reports." So first, what is your understanding of exactly what this plan from FIFA is?
5: Yeah, this one is a complicated one, people. And no one watches football for this. We love to watch Lionel Messi thrill. This is like watching, you know, loving hot dogs and just because you like to see how the sausage is made. But the football world is in a stage of civil war, Michelle. The Times of London was shown a 25-page sales deck from FIFA entitled FIFA Forward Enterprise Member Materials, which has plans devised by the FIFA president, Gianni Infantino. Many of your listeners will have seen him a lot during the World Cup, to pursue a spin-off of the organization's commercial business into a new company, JP Morgan. We're going to fundraise. We're going to sell off 20%, essentially, of FIFA to a round of investors. And yes, you nailed it. The head investor is Joshua Kushner, the brother of Ed Kushner, Donald Trump's son-in-law. This plan's come out of nowhere. It takes a lot to shock football bureaucrats. This has kind of done it. None of us become football fans to follow this. It's really, football makes you feel alive. This conversation makes you feel the opposite.
4: Okay, well, we'll try to get through it somehow. But so what reporting is it that FIFA's taking issue with?
5: They're saying this is, no one's selling this off. There's a plan. Don't worry. You know, the subsequent news broke that FIFA's offered any of their 211 nations who support the plan $40 million over the next 2 years for supporting it. The response has been fascinating, immediate, the equivalent of going nuclear. Takes a lot to unify Europe, Michelle. So congratulations to FIFA for doing that. Because the proposal sparked an immediate and massive backlash
4: across
5: the football world.
4: Yeah, why is that?
5: Well, number one, there's always a power struggle within football. This is not a battle between good and evil. UEFA, though, the European football governing body, it's a group of 55 nations that include the biggest in the game, France, Germany, England, World Cup winners, Spain. You know, they had 6 of the 8 quarterfinalists at the World Cup a couple of weeks ago. They had the most commercial muscle. They met and threatened to boycott all future FIFA events until this plan is revoked. The darkness is, Michelle, the Women's World Cup is just 330 days away. And that's what's being ultimately the first line of attack.
4: And what 15 seconds here, what's your best guess on whether this happens or not?
5: This is such a fast-breaking story, it's incredibly impossible to tell. But I tell you what, it makes House of the Dragons look like a rom-com, this power struggle.
4: All right, that's Roger Bennett, founder of the Men in Blazers Media Network. Raj, thank you.
5: Huge love.

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3: Live from NPR News in Washington, I'm Linda Kenyon. President Trump says his Board of Peace has reached a deal with Hamas to completely disarm in Gaza, but Hamas is disputing that. NPR White House correspondent Franco Ordonez says the situation remains complex.
4: Like so many of these things, a lot comes down to the details and obviously the execution of those. The problem seems to be a disagreement over what comes first, whether it's Israel pulling out of Gaza or Hamas handing over their weapons. Now, the Board of Peace says, quote, withdrawal must move in lockstep with the decommissioning. But a senior Hamas official told NPR that they would only give up their weapons if Israel withdraws from Gaza first.
3: President Trump said after disarmament, an international stabilization force will work with a new Palestinian police force. A new report from the Commerce Department suggests the economy has largely weathered the shock of higher energy prices caused by the war with Iran. But as NPR's Scott Horsley reports, things are tough in the housing sector.
5: Home sales are really anemic, and that is a drag on economic growth. Earlier this year, mortgage rates briefly dipped below 6%, and it looked as though we might start to see a modest recovery in the housing market. But as the war with Iran and rising inflation are now pushing mortgage rates in the wrong direction. Freddie Mac says the average cost of a 30-year home loan has now climbed to 6.66%.
3: This is NPR.
6: With Montana News, I'm Sherry Quinn. Montana Fish, Wildlife, and Parks is asking anglers to help them track and stop non-native brown trout from establishing in state water bodies. The agency released a statement earlier this month confirming non-native brown trout have been detected in the Flathead drainage in Ashley Lake, as well as an angler report in Church Slough. FWP fisheries biologist Kenny Bradinger says the non-native species would have significant negative impacts on flathead fisheries by competing for resources and preying upon other fish. To prevent species establishment, FWP is encouraging anglers who hook brown trout to kill the fish immediately and report the catch to their Region 1 offices. The agency highlights that moving fish from one water body to another in Montana is illegal and can result in fines and revoking harvest licenses. 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
7: 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Happy Friday, everybody. 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I'm so excited. 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
8: There's like a buzz here in the room. We've got phones ringing. We've got a room full of volunteers. The pledges are coming in. Papers are flying. 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
0: Still plenty of that $35,000 match money left, folks. So, yeah, please, please give one of these wonderful folks a call. We've had a ton of folks stepping up this morning. Thanks to Katriana Janet Sims from Missoula, who says, I just love NPR. Thanks to Mark and Laura Nonmacher from Missoula, and Peter and Linda Bierbach as well. And thanks to Broken Horn Woodworking, who say, MTPR wakes me up in the morning, sustains me all throughout the day, and tucks me in at night. Love you all.
8: Oh. Also, thanks to Brett and Tracy Noel from Missoula, an anonymous donor who says, I love you all. Autumn Barr from Helena, who says, thank you for all you do. I'm a big fan of Keely Larson.
0: All right.
8: Also, thanks to John Karate from Missoula and Mary Laporte, who so appreciates MTPR. Thank you all. Incredible people on the team. Thank you, Mary.
0: Thanks to Jessica Poland from Anaconda. Thanks to Chris Caniglia from Clancy. And Wally Higgins from Missoula says, I've been listening for decades. Thank you all very much. These folks realizing just how important it is to step up this morning and get their donation matched at 406-243-6400. Of course, all of these donations are coming in online as well. You can do that at mtpr.org.
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9: 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I'm Leila Faldin.
10: I'm Michelle Martin.
11: And I'm A. Martinez. When a pair of musicians are called the future, maybe you'd expect more than just keys and drums. But that is what Grammy award-winning singer and rapper Anderson .Paak calls Domi and J.D. Beck, the future. They have a long list of famous fans and collaborators, from Herbie Hancock to Snoop Dogg. They've even shared the stage with Thundercat and Ariana Grande.
12: Somebody tell me how this
11: Domi plays keys, J.D. Beck is on drums. They've been playing music together since they were teenagers. They're now in their 20s, and their second album is called Who Asked?

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1: 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Hi, I'm Tom Papa, and it's okay. 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
3: It's an exciting morning here at Montana Public Radio. You're not going to want to miss out on this opportunity. Mm-hmm. Dollar for dollar match. Give us a call. We've got lovely phone volunteers here. We know that mornings are busy. Maybe, you know, you've got to blow dry your hair. You've got to get breakfast ready. You've got to get kids to summer camps. You got to get to the office. You got to make coffee. The list is long. So while you're doing some of those things, give us a call and we'll do the typing for you. 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This is like fun multitasking.
4: It is. And we really have our A team back here of volunteers. 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
3: They are
4: so it's going to be just a few minutes of your morning. They are as lovely as you could have possibly imagined they are to talk to you. You might even know one of them. 406-243-6400. We have a lot of people to thank this morning. I'd like to thank James and Kathy York from Missoula, who've enjoyed MTPR for many years. Thanks to Jean Merrill from Hamilton.
3: I'd like to thank Bruce Wittenberg from Helena, who says, thanks for waking me up every morning. Thank you, Bruce. And also thanks to Brett Buhili from Kalispell. Thank you so much. 406-243-6400. Dollar for dollar match happening.
4: Thanks to Sharon and Dick Barrett from Missoula. Thanks to Rhiannon Tag from Helena, who says, thank you for your honest and thorough news reporting. We also love the great children and humorous programming as well.
3: I'd like to thank Matt Fennessy from Libby, who says, your service helps me maintain a sense of optimism. Sometimes the world can be scary, and you're the antidote. Thank you so much. And also thanks to Judith Urine from Missoula. Thank you.
4: Thanks to Melita Fonda from Polson, John, as well as John Bradley from Missoula, who says, put the fun back in fundraisers. MTPR is unique, coming together as a community to offer all the fun items during the summer fundraiser. Nothing like it.
3: I'd like to thank Quinn McCann Ladig from Big Fork, who says, you are appreciated and I need you now more than ever. And Annie Sundag from Missoula, who says, I can't imagine my morning coffee without MTPR. You hear those phones ringing in the background. 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That will be matched. If you can pledge $75, great. 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
3: This really is a crucial moment, and we're asking those of you that, you know, maybe you can make a larger investment in this station. 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And thanks.
0: On a Friday, this is Morning Edition from NPR News. I'm Michelle Martin.
5: And I'm Leila Fadel. For the second time, a company says its AI has gone rogue. Anthropic said Thursday that its AI model Claude broke out of its testing environments to hack into the systems of three other organizations. Just last week, OpenAI disclosed that two of its models escaped and breached the online platform Hugging Face. Diego Munoz is a tech reporter for Punchbowl News and joins me now to discuss. Good morning.
6: Good morning.
5: Is this normal, AI models just breaking out and hacking other systems?
6: Shouldn't be, right, Leila?
5: I mean, yeah.
6: So, yeah, it's the second time that it happens in a span of about a week. It's a pretty serious security incident, and the AI companies don't really know what's going on.
5: Are there any federal regulations on these models or anything in place to create accountability?
6: There isn't, not right now. There are several proposals on Capitol Hill to regulate what's called frontier AI, which is these very advanced AI models, but none of them have actually passed yet, and it's an issue that lawmakers are currently grappling with in a very intense way.
5: I want to ask you about something the president is doing. He issued an executive order in June asking federal agencies to come up with a way for companies to voluntarily share their models with the government before they're released to the public. He set a deadline of tomorrow. What's the goal there, and does it tie in to any of what we're seeing here?
6: The goal of that executive order is getting the federal government ready for the type of capabilities that these AI models have. Mm-hmm. So this would be a voluntary framework for the AI labs. Think of OpenAI, Anthropic, Google, to share access to their models before they're publicly released. This would be up to 30 days. And the idea is that the federal government would then have the ability to get itself prepared for whatever the capabilities of those models may be.
5: So it's not about regulations or guardrails?
6: No, and there's actually a clause in the executive order that that strictly prohibits this model from being some type of vetting or licensing regime for these models.
5: And how voluntary is voluntary for AI developers to cooperate with the government?
6: That's what a lot of people in the industry are worried about, that this is a voluntary process, but that the administration could ultimately make it mandatory, that if you don't share your models with the government, you may be badly seen by the administration.
5: OpenAI CEO Sam Altman is in Washington this week. What's he doing?
6: First, talk about that incident, right? Trying to assuage fears that it doesn't have control over its models.
5: Right.
6: He's also briefing lawmakers about the OpenAI's latest AI model, and he's trying to engage with the White House about this voluntary framework. He said he has seen it, but he didn't really elaborate on what the details are.
5: How does what the Trump administration is doing compare to what other countries have done when it comes to AI?
6: Some countries have gotten ahead and tried to regulate first. That includes the European Union. Of course, China has its own model of how to regulate its businesses. But the Trump administration has gone through somewhat of a change. When the president came into office last year, he had a mostly hands-off approach. We're going to let these companies develop these models, cherish innovation, and see if we can beat China in the AI race. After Anthropic released its most powerful model, Mythos, a few months ago, the administration really had a pivot towards a more hands-on approach. That's when that executive order came in.
5: A hands-on approach, as in going from not wanting barriers, not wanting regulation, to shifting?
6: Yeah, to now wanting access of these models before they go out. And actually, when Anthropic did put out one of its most advanced models called Fable, the administration blocked it through export controls, not allowing any foreign individuals have access to the model, which essentially blocked its public release.
5: Diego Munoz is a tech reporter with Punchbowl News. Thank you, Diego, for speaking with us.
7: Thank you.
5: And we'll note that Anthropic is among the financial supporters of NPR.
0: Moving to a new country is never easy, especially if you're a 3,000-pound whale.
8: The logistics, the number of people, is absolutely extraordinary.
0: Dr. Carissa Tang is the lead veterinarian and vice president of animal health at Chicago's Shedd Aquarium. They're helping relocate a pod of 30 beluga whales after an urgent plea from fellow zoologists.
5: The whales were stranded when an aquarium in Niagara Falls, Ontario, closed its doors. Tang explains some of what they need.
8: Comfortable slings that fit the right size animal, the transport containers that are specially designed for moving belugas, the cargo planes that can hold not only that weight of animal, but also the people needed to attend to them the entire time, the trucks that get, you know, to and from the airport.
0: The Shedd Aquarium is giving four of the whales a new home. Some of the remaining belugas are headed for other places that specialize in beluga whale care, like Georgia Aquarium, SeaWorld San Diego, and Oceanographic Valencia in Spain.
5: As for Shedd's new residents, Tang says Acadia, Osiris, Sierra, and Lilouette handled the move well.
8: The transport itself went as well as it possibly could have. Everybody is safe, all humans and animals. And the thing is, that's just step one.
5: The belugas can take weeks or even months to acclimate to their new surroundings and get acquainted with Shedd's other residents, including eight other beluga whales who live in six interconnected habitats.
8: So we're really taking it day by day, hour by hour, and following their lead in terms of what they're ready for in the next moment.
0: Tang and her team are monitoring and recording the whale's behavior and health.
8: Of course, they have different personalities. Acadia is a little bit more of a leader right now. Lilouette's a little bit more of a follower. And so learning each of their little quirks and dynamics between each other is really important for their care.
5: Shedd is preparing to receive up to six more whales from the closed Canadian Aquarium in the near future.

0: This is Morning Edition from NPR News. Our theme music is inspired by BJ Lederman. I'm Leila Faldin.
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4: 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I'd like to thank Bob and Cindy Marshall from Missoula. Thank you. Mike Menahan and Anastasia Churik from Helena. Thank you. And Pat Murray from Whitefish. Thank you. Who says, I don't really pay attention to the variety on MTPR, to be honest. I just turn it on and listen and enjoy.
0: All
4: thank
0: right.
4: you. Also, thanks to Sonia and Jay Scovlin from Missoula.
3: That's a program director's dream listener right there.
0: It must be. I don't care what you put on there. Just let keep it coming, Michael. Good job.
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0: Thanks to Goodnight Missoula authors who say we love every program from Pea Green Boat to the Fair and Balanced News. Thanks to Sterling and Suzanne Miller of Dunrobin Ranch and Lolo who are adding to their monthly contribution in the names of their resident online ospreys, Winnie and Swoop, and their two chicks this year. MTPR is critically important and must persist. Thank you.
4: I'd like to thank Barbara Borman from Kalispell and also Joseph Valenta from Whitefish. Thank you.
0: Thanks to Don and Suzanne Artley from Florence. Thanks to W. Stephen Sherman from Dillon, as well as Valerie Parsons from West Glacier, and Andrea Steyerl from Missoula, who says it's hard to believe we're still here under these circumstances, but now more than ever, meeting a generous match is imperative to keeping you guys on the air. 406-243-6400. 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
4: I'd like to thank Cameron Pishoot from Missoula, who says, I love you, MTPR, and Karen Emerson from Missoula, who says MTPR is one of my favorite companions. I'm sensing a common theme here this morning from donors. People do like us. 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
4: I'd like to thank a new donor, Louise Mitchell from St. Ignatius, who loves Morning Edition. Thank you. Also, thanks to John Dresser from Whitefish, who is standing up for public radio and its impact on democracy. Thank you so much. And also thanks to Michelle Pugheri from Missoula.
0: We still have one phone available right now, folks, 406-243-6400. 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I'd like to thank Roberta Jones Wallace from Helena, as well as Joy and Glenn Stocking from Sealy Lake, Alexis Good from Missoula, James Griffin from Butte, and get your bell ready.
4: Oh, ready.
0: Louise Mitchell from St. Ignatius, a new donor, who says she loves Morning Edition. 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
4: I'd like to thank Tina Renicki from Alberton, who says, thank goodness for MTPR, and Mary Louise Knapp from Missoula, who says, thank you for all you do. I cannot imagine my mornings without you. Big thanks to Gary Flatstall from Lakeside, who loves MTPR. 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I listen to you even when I'm in Colorado. Thank you for your excellent work. Thank you, Gary. 406-243-6400. You hear that phone ringing in the background. I'm going to say that slower. 406-243-6400 to get your pledge doubled, dollar for dollar match at mtpr.org as well. And thank you so much.
1: Live from NPR News in Washington, I'm Janine Herbst. On Wall Street, stocks opened higher this morning, although they have turned negative right now after Amazon reported better than expected quarterly results. NPR's Scott Horsley has more.
5: Amazon stock got a lift after the company reported strong sales and profits for the most recent quarter, propelled in part by Amazon's cloud computing business. The company plans to boost spending on artificial intelligence and other technology to $220 billion this year. Massive investment in AI is pushing up the cost of memory chips, forcing Apple to raise prices. Apple also reported stronger quarterly results than forecasters had expected. The Labor Department says employers' cost for workers grew by 3.4% in the 12 months ending in June, with wages and salaries climbing 3.2%. That's not enough to keep pace with inflation, though, so workers' real buying power has been eroding. Scott Horsley, NPR News, Washington.
1: The AI company Anthropic, a financial supporter of NPR, says it found three cases where its artificial intelligence programs left testing environments, accessed the internet, and hacked into real companies. Competitor OpenAI reported a similar incident last week that raised concerns about AI safety. NPR's John Ruwich has more.
6: In the OpenAI case, the artificial intelligence models found a way to access the internet from what engineers believed was a secure, walled-off digital testing space called a sandbox. Anthropic says in the three cases it discovered, misconfigurations basically left the barn door open for the AI systems to gain access to the internet. Still, the incidents are likely to add to concern about AI's ability to conduct cyber attacks. Anthropic says the incidents happened during tests of the offensive cyber capabilities of its models. In the wake of the OpenAI case, it launched a review of more than 140,000 test runs and found that the organizations that got hacked in the three cases had not detected the breaches. John Ruwich, NPR News.
1: Spain's prime minister is visiting Spanish territory in North Africa today. This comes as at least 18 deaths have been reported after a drastic increase in border crossings from Morocco. NPR's Miguel Macias has more.
7: What started as a moderate increase in crossings at one particular point of the border, where a breakwater separates Spain and Morocco, turned into a crisis on Thursday as thousands were seen crossing into Spanish territory. Migrants started swimming around the breakwater with no apparent border control enforcement on the Moroccan side. The Spanish government is deploying its military to the region to support local law enforcement. And both countries agreed to work together for the safe return of those who have crossed the border illegally. Spain has historically relied on Moroccan authorities to control such mass border crossings. But this latest instance is already sparking calls for Prime Minister Pedro Sanchez to toughen his stance on migration. Miguel Macias, NPR News, Seville, Spain.
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8: With Montana News, I'm Sherry Quinn. Back in early spring, Montana's summer drought conditions were expected to be a lot worse than they currently are. But as MTPR's Edward O'Brien reports, the long-term outlook is not encouraging.
9: Montana's warm, dry, early spring was the perfect setup for severe and widespread drought this summer. What a difference late June made.
10: This really nice storm came in the end of the month and kind of, quite saved the day, but definitely changed the projection for
11: July.
9: That's Troy Blanford, Water Information Manager for the Montana State Library. Blanford told members of the Governor's Drought and Water Supply Advisory Committee Thursday that widespread rain and snow late last month and another wet storm in late May helped carry Montana through the first half of summer. The latest U.S. Drought Monitor's map of Montana shows conditions have improved since May, especially along the state's northern half. Most of northwest and west central Montana show no signs of drought. Southwest, south central, and southeast Montana are experiencing moderate to severe drought. Portions are in extreme drought. Montana's acting state forester Wyatt Frampton told the committee experts anticipate average fire behavior for the rest of the summer.
12: For Montana, average for us is several thousand fires and hundreds of thousands of acres burned.
9: National firefighting resources are stretched thin due to unprecedented fire activity in the West and in Canada. Montana officials say they're prepared to aggressively tackle new fire starts, even as the landscape will become more susceptible to late summer heat and flash droughts. The long-term outlook is not promising. A powerful so-called super El Nino is building, which might lead to yet another mild, relatively dry winter. Reporting from Missoula, I'm Edward O'Brien.
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0: It's a crazy amount of money that we're able to match this morning. 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
4: 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I'd like to thank John and Nancy Boyer from Missoula. Thank you. And Shelby Midbow and Truxton Rolfe from Missoula as well.
0: Thanks to Becca Wheeler from Columbia Falls, as well as Christy O'Leary from Butte, and Michael Kiefler from St. Ignatius, who says, I've been listening since I was a kid. Grew up listening to Prairie Home Companion in Minnesota.
4: Me too,
0: I
4: Michael.
0: I bet you did. Little kindred spirit. It's there. 406-243-6400.
4: And I'd like to thank Shelley Thomas from Kalispell and Joni and Donald Lodmel from Hamilton, who say, we miss Austin. We do too. He's on to new ventures here in Missoula. They say, keep on trucking, MTPR, and we'll be able to do that with your support. 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Jump in. You hear the phones ringing. You hear the volunteers on the calls. You hear the excitement in this room. We're doing this together. 406-243-6400.
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11: It's Morning Edition from NPR News. I'm Layla Faldin.
13: And I'm Michelle Martin. Good morning. President Trump announced that his Board of Peace has reached a deal with the Palestinian militant group Hamas to completely disarm. Hamas is disputing that.
11: And Israeli Prime Minister Benjamin Netanyahu has so far been silent.
13: NPR White House correspondent Franco Ordonez is here with us in studio to bring us the latest. Good morning, Franco.
14: Good morning, Michelle.
13: So what are the details of what the president is claiming?
14: Trump said last night that, quote, as disarmament is completed, Israeli forces will withdraw. He added that the International Stabilization Force will then work with a new Palestinian police force to take responsibility for Gaza. And in a statement, Trump's Board of Peace also said that it had agreed to a detailed plan with the help of mediators from Qatar, Turkey, and Egypt. But the condition that Hamas will disarm was already a key part of the 20-point peace deal that the U.S. brokered 9 months ago. And the execution of that part of the deal has been stuck, and the Israeli military has continued to push into Gaza.
13: What are we hearing from the actual parties in the war, Israel and Hamas?
14: Yeah, I mean, Michelle, like so many of these things, a lot comes down to the details and obviously the execution of those. The problem seems to be a disagreement over what comes first, whether it's Israel pulling out of Gaza or Hamas handing over their weapons. Now, the Board of Peace says, quote, withdrawal must move in lockstep with the decommissioning. But a senior Hamas official told NPR that they would only give up their weapons if Israel withdraws from Gaza first. Now, since the October peace deal, the Israeli military has really increased the amount of territory it occupies in Gaza. And in those 9 months, almost 10 months since the ceasefire, Israeli attacks have killed more than 1,100 people in Gaza. Now, so far, Israel leader Benjamin Netanyahu has not commented on Trump's announcement. He did meet with Trump in Washington earlier this week, but there was no indication that this came up. Both sides really just put out very limited statements.
13: And this is all coming as the U.S. and Israel are still involved in another war against Iran, which a new poll from AP finds most Americans, almost two-thirds, say is not worth it. So it's entirely reasonable, Franco, to ask about the political context of all this. So what is the politics of all this?
14: Yeah, I mean, Trump could use a win on Gaza as the war in Iran shows no signs of ending. The U.S. and Tehran continue to trade more strikes in a widening war that now appears to have expanded into Egypt. Alex Conan, a veteran Republican strategist, says the Iran conflict is a ways from turning into one of those never-ending wars like the ones that have plagued past presidents. But he says if fighting continues and gas prices keep rising, there will be political consequences.
15: If you look through history, you know, every president who has entered a war in modern times that's gone longer than people expected, whether it was Vietnam or the war on terror and the Iraq war, it starts to weigh on them politically.
14: Now, the midterms are still more than 3 months away, so there's still time to turn things around, but they're approaching fast, and many Americans disapprove. As you noted, polls show many Americans say the war is not worth the fight. The expanding conflict is really just testing Trump's vow to ensure peace through strength versus a reality of a conflict that has lasted months longer than the president promised.
13: That is NPR White House correspondent Franco Ordonez. Franco, thank you.
14: Thank you, Michelle.
11: Let's bring in Aaron David Miller to discuss. He worked at the State Department for more than 20 years as an advisor on Arab-Israeli negotiations for both Republican and Democratic administrations. He's now a senior fellow at the Carnegie Endowment for International Peace. Good morning, Aaron, and welcome back to the program.
16: Good morning, Layla. Thanks for having me.
11: So what is different today versus 9 months ago when the Gaza deal was signed, including a requirement that Hamas would disarm?
16: What's different is the president's announcement, which appears to be based on an additional 15-point memorandum brokered presumably by the key coordinator, Nicholas Mladenov, which, according to the president, suggests a fairly structured and detailed process by which Hamas would demilitarize, disarm in relationship to Israeli withdrawal. But as usual, Leila, and it clearly would be historic and credible if, in fact, the process of implementation works. But like most things in Israeli-Palestinian negotiations and politics, there are really only two speeds, slow and slower. And at the moment, color me skeptical. We'll see in days and weeks ahead, within 14 days, according to the mediators, work on this will begin, perhaps even the beginnings of some progress. But it's going to be a heavy, heavy lift.
11: I mean, we're already hearing, though, disagreement about who goes first, which has been the case for months, right? How does that get resolved? Because Hamas is saying Israel has to withdraw, and then we disarm, and Israel is saying, no, we won't go first.
16: I mean, it's going to require a degree of diplomatic skill and pressure on both the Israelis and on Hamas, by the Turks, the Qataris, the Egyptians, but mainly with respect to the Israelis by the president. And we should, I think, be very sober about this. Following the Good Friday Agreement in Northern Ireland, it took 7 years for the IRA and the paramilitaries, Protestants, to demilitarize. And that was a process that was done under international supervision. It was done relatively discreetly in an effort not to embarrass the parties. And it offered these armed groups a role in governance, in effect, in a new political system. None of this exists here. And you have profound mistrust and lack of confidence in the wake of October 7 and Israel's response in Gaza between the two. And you also have Israeli elections. So it's going to take President Trump an enormous amount of work and his mediators. Presumably, he would delegate, I guess, his son-in-law and his best friend, Steve Witkoff, to handle this. My concern is this has all the markings of the Iran-U.S. Memorandum of Understanding, which has turned more into a memorandum of misunderstanding. Mm. It would be terrific if this works. I just wonder if Hamas and the current government of Israel are invested in this and want to make it work.
11: I want to talk more about that in a moment, but I first want to go back to the actual mechanism of how this would work. What is the mechanism?
16: Well, according to what we understand, Hamas's civilian police, and there are thousands, would first transfer their weapons to a new Palestinian police force, which would come under the supervision of this technocratic government, the National Committee for the Administration of Gaza, which hasn't even entered Gaza. Hamas's heavy weapons would then be decommissioned and placed in secure storage, presumably under someone's supervision. Hamas has made clear it cannot be under Israel's. And its tunnels, which are still probably a half the length, functional tunnels, a half the length of the New York subway system, and its weapons factories for making IEDs and weapons would also have to be dismantled. And then, of course, in something that I find to be completely detached from reality as far as Hamas is concerned, its small arms and weapons would be collected, and all of this would somehow be under the authority of a technocratic civilian government, the so-called National Committee for the Administration of Gaza, that hasn't even entered Gaza.
11: And really quick, I mean, how does this work when Israel's still bombing, still occupying areas, most of Gaza, and despite the ceasefire, and Hamas is still technically the government in Gaza?
16: It doesn't. And I think you just broke the code. Add to that the fact that you've got increasing Israeli settlement activity in the West Bank and violence there. And it just seems to me that more often than not, more likely than not, Gaza is likely to remain divided, dysfunctional, and I'm afraid, tragically, sporadically violent.
11: Aaron David Miller is a senior fellow at the Carnegie Endowment for International Peace. Thank you, Aaron.
16: Thank you, Leila.
13: A diplomatic dispute between Brazil and the United States has opened a new front in Brazil's increasingly tense presidential campaign. Brazil denied visas to two U.S. State Department officials who planned to visit the country. Brazil's president alleged their trip was aimed at interfering in the election. Washington rejects that. Catherine Osborne reports from Rio. President Luiz Inácio Lula da Silva made the comments at a campaign event with political allies as he seeks re-election later this year.
17: Nós tivemos que negar o visto.
13: Lula said Brazil had no choice but to refuse the visas.
17: Para se intrometer nas eleições brasileiras. Nós negamos o visto.
13: Brazilian officials feared Washington could use the official's visit to raise questions about the reliability of Brazil's electronic voting machines. After far-right former President Jair Bolsonaro lost the 2022 election to Lula, he falsely claimed there was fraud involving the voting machines. He was later convicted for his role in an attempted coup aimed at overthrowing that result and is barred from running for office again. Fast forward to 2026, and his son, right-wing candidate Flavio Bolsonaro, is now running in his place and trailing in the polls. Last week, Flavio Bolsonaro questioned the reliability of the voting system in a speech. Flavio Bolsonaro and his allies have traveled to Washington several times in recent years in an effort to build closer ties with President Trump. The U.S. State Department has denied that the officials who hope to go to Brazil this week plan to undermine Brazil's vote. It says they were due to hold meetings on election integrity and freedom of speech and religion instead. Lula has gained support in recent polls after challenging Trump over increased U.S. tariffs.
18: Lula wants the perception of American preference for Flavio to be as explicit as possible.
13: Analyst Bruna Santos of the Inter-American Dialogue says Lula sees a political advantage in linking Trump to his opponent. She says Lula is framing the dispute as a defense of Brazil's sovereignty, while Bolsonaro presents his U.S. ties as a political asset.
18: We should expect more accusations of election meddling as October approaches.
13: The election is shaping up to be another deeply polarized contest, an old political rivalry playing out with some new faces. For NPR News, I'm Catherine Osborne in Rio de Janeiro.
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4: I'd like to thank Judy Kelly from Missoula, Susan Drake from Whitefish, who says, I still listen to MTPR on my transistor radio. Ooh. How cool.
0: Thanks to Diane Olhaft and Jerry Downey from Corvallis. Thanks to Joe Bach from Missoula, as well as Charles Mabbitt and Hillary Daly from Darby. And I love this one from Kurt McComb from Alberton, who says, I challenge any Missoula Maggot rugby players to call in and the jesters over at the UM team. We love some muscle here in all our corner. Love those rugby players.
4: You know, we are bringing some muscle here with this challenge this morning. Dollar for dollar match. Uh-huh. Lots of folks jumping in. Thank you, everybody, for pledging your support. You hear the phones ringing in the background. If you don't get through to someone right away, hang up, try again. They're taking pledges as fast as they as humanly possible. No way I taking these calls here. 406-243-6400, mtpr.org. I'd like to thank Ann Bergeson from St. Paul, Minnesota, who says, ever since my daughter worked there during her days as a journalism student at the University of Montana, I have frequently continued to listen. That was 10 years ago that she graduated, and I still appreciate the fine work that MTPR does.
0: Wow, that's
4: so cool.
0: Great.
4: Thank you. Also, thanks to Jim Thompson from Whitefish.
0: Thanks to Jay Gore from Missoula. Been a member since 1999. It's the only radio station I listen to. And thanks to Robert and Inez Love from Columbia Falls, as well as Mark Kale from Missoula, Mark Kyle, says, shout out and Godspeed to Austin. Keep up the station's great work. I'm sorry for your funding loss. Thanks, Mark.
4: I'd like to thank Mary Taylor from Helena and Elaine, Caton and Tim Swanberg from Ovando. Thank you. I love hearing from all these communities across Montana Public Radio. You hear the phones ringing.

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1: I'd like to thank Judith Frazier from Hamilton. Thank you so much. And also thanks to Danny and Sarah Heideman from Missoula, who say we wake up to MTPR every day. Thank you.
2: Thanks to Bonagram Hall and Frank Hall, who says we love KUFM, listen all the time. Thanks to Melissa Kahn from Columbia Falls. 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Thank you, thank you, thank you. 406-243-6400.
1: I'd like to thank Donald and Colleen Bowman from Missoula, who say we enjoy listening and keep up the fight. We will. Also, thanks to Carrie Fairbrother from Helena, who said life would not be life without MTPR. How would any of us in Montana exist without being able to turn on this station? We don't want to know. Man. We don't want to know.
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1: We're not going to do that.
2: 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Thanks to Vicky Hunt from Libby, as well as Jen Bloomberg from Charlotte and Kathleen Vaughn from Missoula. I depend on MTPR from my morning news, and I love to listen throughout the day. 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
0: And StoryCorps is next. Thank you. 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Thanks for joining us. 34 minutes to go, folks. 406-243-6400, mtpr.org. 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
3: It's Friday and time for StoryCorps. At 59, Karan Founds Benton had raised a family and was spending her time volunteering on Skid Row in Los Angeles. Then she needed help herself. She sat down for an interview at StoryCorps.
4: One day, I was sweeping the house and suddenly I coughed up blood. My friend took me into the emergency room and what I believe they were going to say was, oh, you just have a little benign cloud in your lung and it'll go away. But instead, to my surprise, a very nervous resident came in and said, I'm afraid this is cancer and we'll just make you comfortable because there's really not anything we can do. He walked out of the room and I laid there and I waited for this moment of grief to come over me. And I waited and I waited. And it wouldn't happen. Instead, this feeling of gratefulness over everything in my life just washed over me. My brother came to see me afterwards and he asked me, what do you want to do? Jump out of a parachute, travel? And I couldn't think of anything. I realized I have done everything I've ever wanted to do, and it surprised me. And so I decided to go into some clinical trials because I didn't want to waste my cancer. I wanted to make good use. One day I was down there in pain. I was sitting in the waiting room, and they brought a young woman in a wheelchair. I could tell that she had been through so much. She was thin and fragile and just so tired. But she was looking at me with serenity, and I thought, you are still beautiful. I looked at her and she looked at me, and this tenderness went across the room. When I came home from the hospital, I just stayed out in the garden. I put my hand down and picked up handfuls of soil. I ran this soil through my fingers and this longing to be a part of that came over me. Even though we think of death as a totally passive thing, I felt this sort of joy in realizing that, yes, I can do this. I can become a part of the earth.
3: 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Her interview is archived at the Library of Congress.
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0: guaranteed in the First Amendment. 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
1: Live from NPR News in Washington, I'm Linda Kenyon. Trump administration wants soldiers to consider becoming truck drivers when they leave the military. President Trump says they will help replace the tens of thousands of immigrant drivers who lost their licenses in a crackdown this year.
2: We call it Freedom Haulers Initiative. Any American who has driven a heavy truck for our military will automatically be eligible for a commercial driver's license.
1: The president says soldiers can attend a commercial driving school during their last 6 months of active duty. Todd Blanche's nomination for attorney general is in limbo. Blanche, who had been the president's personal lawyer, has been serving as acting attorney general. Two Republican senators want guarantees about the Justice Department's deal with President Trump to end his IRS lawsuit.
3: Either way, Blanche would be in charge of the Justice Department. Either he gets confirmed or he'll stay on as the acting attorney general. And to be clear, the White House hasn't actually withdrawn the nomination yet. But look, Trump's suggestion was that he could temporarily withdraw Blanche's nomination if Cornyn and Tillis don't back down. And Trump said he can then just put Blanche back up for the job once Tillis and Cornyn are out of office. And both senators are leaving office at the end of the year, and in no small part because of Trump.
1: That's NPR Justice correspondent Ryan Lucas. A handful of other Republican senators has also expressed concerns about President Trump's IRS deal. This is NPR News.
4: With Montana News, I'm Sherry Quinn. Montana Fish, Wildlife, and Parks is asking anglers to help them track and stop non-native brown trout from establishing in state water bodies. The agency released a statement earlier this month confirming non-native brown trout have been detected in the Flathead drainage in Ashley Lake, as well as an angler report in Church Slough. FWP fisheries biologist Kenny Bradinger says the non-native species would have significant negative impacts on Flathead fisheries by competing for resources and preying upon other fish. To prevent species establishment, FWP is encouraging anglers who hook brown trout to kill the fish immediately and report the catch to their Region 1 offices. The agency highlights that moving fish from one water body to another in Montana is illegal and can result in fines and revoking harvest licenses. 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
6: This is kind of that point in this morning, this final morning, where I say, okay, procrastinators, you've had all week. Now let's get going.
7: This is when the sports metaphors come out usually.
6: Yeah. I'm going to rely on Michael for that this time. And you, because you've got my soccer
7: I do
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7: have all the soccer
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7: Gigs for you. 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So many folks to thank this morning.
6: Yes, it's incredible.
7: I'd like to thank Bob and Sue Brown from Whitefish. You say Montana Public Radio is a lifeline to us all. Keep up the good work. And thanks to Mike Sheehy from Butte.
6: I'd like to thank Jeffrey Stevens from Missoula and John Duncombe from Missoula as well.
7: Thanks to Philip Marvins from Stevensville, and thanks to Amber Renfro from Columbia Falls.
6: 406-243-6400. You hear those phones ringing in the background, trilling like crazy back here, because people are jumping in for this dollar for dollar match this morning. You can be like Susan Ridgway and Lar Audio from Missoula. Also thanks to Susan McFarland from Trout Creek. Thank you.
7: Thanks to Richard and Marcia Twilde from Missoula, and thanks to Trudy Schmidt from Great Falls.
6: I'd like to thank Kirsten Schmidt from Corvallis. Thank you. And Carrie Wiley from Kalispell, who say you provide your listeners the whole package. We don't have to search different platforms for the variety of news, music, and thoughtful reporting and programs. Thank you. And we say thank you right back.
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6: I'd like to thank James Grable from Walkerville, Montana. Also thanks to Allison Dunn from Florence, Montana, and Andrea Beers from Butte. Thank you so much.
7: Thanks to Diane Savage Connor from Missoula. Been a fan since 1975. Thanks to Carl Sutton and Darcy Jones from Polson. And thanks also to Shannon Barker from Lakeside. Thank you to everyone who brings this remarkable station to us. Thank you.
6: Thank you indeed. Also thanks to Colleen and Don Scharf from Kalispell, who say, what a team. We've been donating since 1970s and proud to do so. Way to throw down. Y'all are the best. Thank you, Colleen and Don. And also thanks to Phil Hamilton and Janet Whaley from Missoula, who say public radio is just an essential part of life for us and our best source of real news. And thank you to Christy Du Bois from Missoula. Thank you so much. Who says, I'm going to miss Austin in the mornings. And boy, aren't we.
7: Yep.
6: He's on to greater ventures here in the state of Montana. We're going to miss him dearly. He's certainly left his mark on the station. But keep those pledges coming, folks. I know that's what he'd want you to do this morning. 406-243-6400 mtpr.org. Dollar for dollar match happening right now.
7: A couple more thank yous. Thanks to BJ Carlson from Kalispell, who appreciates the extra effort we're going through. We couldn't live without you. And thanks to Lucinda Graber from Anaconda. 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
8: It's Morning Edition from NPR News. I'm Leila Faldin.
9: And I'm Michelle Martin. Good morning. One of the biggest names in pop music is boycotting the Grammys. K-pop supergroup BTS says they will not allow their music to be considered for 2027. It's a protest against new Grammy categories, including an award for Best Asian Pop Music Performance. Ben Cesario covers the music industry for the New York Times, and he's on the line with us to help us dig into this. Good morning, Ben.
10: Good morning.
9: So what is BTS saying?
10: The other day, all seven members of the group announced on their social media feeds that they would not be submitting music for their latest album for the Grammys. And they said, we hope that music can be heard and loved for what it is, rather than being divided into region or language. And that was taken as a very sharp protest against this new Grammy category that they announced just a month ago, Best Asian Pop Music Performance.
9: So what did the Recording Academy say, or what was their argument when they announced these new awards, and have they specifically responded to BTS?
10: When they announced the award, they said it would cover a bunch of different kinds of music in Asia. K-pop, of course, the big one, but also J-pop in Japan and C-pop in China. And they said this would kind of cover the whole territory. It's something that's been debated within the Grammy organization for a long time about how to recognize this, you know, explosive popularity of K-pop, which has been growing, you know, for more than a decade. But immediately this award was criticized by fans who felt that it would sort of marginalize the genre, that paradoxically, by recognizing it and creating the award, it might wind up sticking all of the artists into that category and ignoring them when it came to the big awards like Album of the Year.
9: Is that true, though? I mean, does that happen? If you're in one of these categories, you don't get considered for the big awards like Album of the Year?
10: It's not actually true. I mean, if you submit a music for a particular genre category, and the Grammys have dozens of them, they have rap and country and classical and jazz, you can still be eligible for the big awards, the ones that are on television. But it is often the case, since the voting of the Grammys is very political and involves thousands of members of the Recording Academy, that sometimes artists don't make it to the very top awards, but they get recognized in some of the lesser categories.
9: Well, you know, we've kind of heard this before. I mean, there's this question about specific categories. There's even an entire Latin Grammys. So does this feel different?
10: I think it does. I mean, it's reminiscent of the Latin Grammys a little bit, but in that case, they created an entire separate organization, an entire separate show about 25 years ago to recognize how popular Latin music had become. Even so, there's always been complaints that the Grammys were not recognizing Latin music as much as they should by creating the separate category. And I think that's what they've run into with BTS and K-pop now.
9: So before I let you go, just 15 seconds here, how much leverage does a mega group like BTS have? Do you think this protest is going to work?
10: I think they have a lot of leverage. I think that they can force the Grammys to try to address it somehow, but it puts the Grammys in a tight spot.
9: Okay, that's Ben Cesario. He covers the music industry for the New York Times. Thank you. And this is Morning Edition from NPR News. I'm Michelle Martin.
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13: Oh, thank you for that question. I continue to believe so strongly in the power of journalism in what we do, in the partnership between what my colleagues here at NPR headquarters in Washington are doing and what you and your colleagues are doing in Missoula and in stations across the country. There's no news organization that has anything like this, that has so many people in communities reporting stories, sharing news, covering your communities in ways that inform the journalism that I can do from Washington and internationally every day. I can't ask the questions I ask of officials in Washington without knowing what's happening in communities with real people and the work that you all are doing, bringing that reporting to us. And I hope vice versa. So to anybody out there listening, does it matter? Yes. Do we need you on board? Yes. And we're grateful for everybody listening now. And if there is a way that you can find to support us through listening or through contributing and being there for your station, we need you now in this moment. We need people to be informed. 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We're Americans. We do what we do. We are responsive to and work for all of you. And I just want to thank everybody for their support and for being with us.
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6: Oh boy, here we go, y'all. Yeah. 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We are defunded. We are not defeated. Mm-hmm. You all are keeping this going. Thank you, thank you, thank you. 406-243-6400, mtpr.org. Big thanks to Sarah Bond from Helena. Also, thanks to David McEwen and Shirley Jewell from Missoula, Claudia Narcisco from from Missoula, who says, I appreciate MTPR and particularly StoryCorps,
7: oh,
6: a Friday favorite,
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6: 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Thank you for the calls. Keep them coming.
7: Thanks to Jamie Drysdale from Stevensville, who's been a listener since the glorious days of Bo Baker in the morning.
6: Oh, Bo Baker. We love Bo Baker and Freddie and Austin and all of our great morning
7: what
6: edition
7: a legacy
6: we've had.
7: What a legacy we have here, truly. And thanks to Amanda Horner. I love her comment. I met Vicky the other day, and I was so starstruck, I could barely get my words out. Love aww. All this crew. Truly, these hosts, these folks that you hear every single day are become a part of your routine. 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
6: 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I'd like to thank Dave DeGrandprix from Charlo, who's been listening since 1989. Also, thanks to Melissa in Whitefish. Thank you. And Ginny and Mark from Polson, who say it's always a gift to wake up to public radio.
7: Oh, it sure is. 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Thanks to Matt Trentman, Dave Plummer, Natalie Benson, and Karen and Joe Lowe's, I'm sorry. 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
14: From Marketplace in Washington, I'm Kimberly Adams. The inflation data that came out yesterday showed the pace of price increases slowed a bit in June, but that may be a short-lived reprieve, especially when it comes to food. Prices for commodities like wheat, corn, and rice could jump 10 to 18% by next summer because of the ongoing wars in Iran, Russia, and Ukraine, plus what is forecast to be a super El Nino this year. That's according to a new analysis from the Eurasia Group. JP Morgan issued a similar warning last week. Marketplace's Samantha Fields has more.
16: When the U.S. and Israel attacked Iran in February and the Strait of Hormuz closed, Nick Kraft at Eurasia Group was worried food prices would spike.
17: When it comes to commodities and retail food prices, I didn't see as big of a jump as I expected.
16: A big part of the reason there wasn't as much disruption as many people expected is that last year's crop yields were strong.
17: Coming into 2026, we had huge grain harvests that were buffering some of the food shortage worries and food price increase expectations.
16: But Kraft says those buffers are shrinking and the disruptions to global food supply chains are growing.
17: When you layer new weather patterns, potentially destructive weather patterns, on top of already a very sort of geopolitical tense situation, it makes for a very uncertain and kind of worrisome environment.
16: It also makes it likely that food commodity prices will rise in the coming year, and eventually the prices we see at the grocery store will too.
18: At the farm level, this would be viewed as a good thing.
16: Grant Gardner at the University of Kentucky says farmers have had a rough few years with commodity prices being too low to make a profit, so they would like to see them rise.
18: That said, from the consumer point of view, it's very different because you want those prices to remain depressed.
16: So you're not paying more at the grocery store. I'm Samantha Fields for Marketplace.
14: A week from today, we'll get the government hiring and unemployment data for the month of July. In June, the unemployment rate ticked down slightly to 4.2%, and the U.S. economy added just 57,000 jobs. But the headline numbers don't tell the whole story of what's happening in the labor market. A new report from Minneapolis Fed regional analyst Haley Chenander takes a look at what's happening with remote work. I chatted with her earlier this month to break down the data. Haley, welcome.
19: Thanks for having me on, Kimberly.
14: We've all seen these headlines about employers calling workers back to the office, but what does the data actually reveal about what's happening in real life?
19: There was a surge in the number of people working remotely following the start of the COVID-19 pandemic. And while there was a decline in those pandemic era highs, the rate of remote work has really plateaued in the last couple of years, with the data suggesting that around 22% of the workforce is spending at least part of their work week from home.
14: Which industries in particular saw the biggest changes in the last couple of years?
19: In the public administration sector, which is really a lot of those government jobs, there was a decline of about 6 percentage points in the remote work rate within that sector between 2024 and 2025. So this was the most substantial drop within a sector in remote work. And I think that aligns with a lot of the announcements we saw from, we had the executive order for the federal workers. And then across different states, there were a lot of changes for state employees where they would either have to come back at least part of the time or fully in office.
14: There were also some regional trends you highlighted in your report in terms of remote work. What were some themes that jumped out to you?
19: Minnesota had one of the higher rates of remote work. While the national average was around that 22%, Minnesota rate was more around 24%. And this was a little unique for the region. Wisconsin was a little similar, but the Dakotas and Montana, which are part of the Federal Reserve's 9th District, had lower rates.
14: What do you think the staying power of remote work, especially now that the numbers have stabilized a bit, tell us about the broader labor market right now?
19: I think one thing when it comes to a lot of these announcements is that while they are large employers, they are still a minority of employers. So it's possible that, you know, there are a lot of other employers that are still offering fully remote work as a benefit to attract labor to their businesses. It's also the case that for many of these hybrid workers or even fully remote workers where the schedules are 5 days a week, employers are allowing, at least from what I've heard anecdotally, a lot of flexibility for their employees still. So think of a parent that is working from home in the morning before dropping their kid off for school and then heading into the office, or someone going to a doctor's appointment later in the day and then finishing up their day at home. So even though people may be in the office 5 days a week, there is still probably a lot of people working part of their time from home.
14: It seems like that flexibility is really quite the incentive.
19: I think that is what we really see for a lot of employees, is that the choice and the ability to decide when and where they are working is what they value most. When we look at generational opinion data, we see that younger employees are saying that they want to be in the office more for the ability to have mentorship and training and even socialization, but people later in their career, I think those 35 to 45 year olds who maybe have caretaking responsibilities with children or even older parents, they really, really value that flexibility. And there is higher amounts of remote work happening for those age brackets.
14: Haley Chenander is an analyst at the Federal Reserve Bank of Minneapolis. Thank you so much for your time.
19: Thanks so much for having me on.
14: Our executive producer is Nancy Fargali. Our digital team includes Antoinette Brock, Emily McCune, and Dylan Mietinen. Our engineers are Brian Allison, Sam Keenan, and David Schreck. In Washington, I'm Kimberly Adams with the Marketplace Morning Report. 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
6: Phones are ringing, papers are flying. 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We are in, I'm going to ask for a soccer. What are we?
7: Okay. We are in stoppage time. I think we're in stoppage time because we got about 5 minutes or so, which is pretty common in soccer. Okay. We have about 5 or so minutes of stoppage time. So we're getting there, folks. 406-243-6400. 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
7: Thanks to Melora Ermeiter from Whitefish, as well as Jan and Pete Metzmaker from Whitefish. Thanks to Michael and Stacy Smith, and as well as Susan Cratina and Michael Hathaway from Missoula.
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6: I'd like to thank Mark and Rhett Mowak, who are calling from a fire lookout, and MTPR is their connection to the outside world. How cool. Whoa. Thank you. Also, thanks to Dan and Emily Mazar from Kalispell, who say keep up the good work. And Zita Jones from Lewistown. Wonderful to hear from you. 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
7: 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Thanks to Ann Buss from Helena and Glenn Heyman from Missoula. 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
6: I'd like to thank Sky and Raven. 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
7: Here we go. Thanks to Debbie Moon from Kalispell. Thanks to Mark Montanaro from Helena. Thanks to Elizabeth Kellogg from Missoula, as well as Andrew Whiteley and Jessica Robbins. We listen every day. Please keep it going. Thank you so much. John, thanks to John Ellingston, as well as Jed Little, both from Missoula. Thank you. Thank you. 406-243-6400.
6: I'd like to thank Virginia Yates from Missoula. Thank you. Beth Jones from Missoula. And also Paul Coates from Whitefish, who says, hot tip, I get all my birthday songs from the Pea Green Boat. I love it all.
7: That's a great hot tip. Thanks to Sarah Story from Butte, Diane Cray, and Ted Catton from Missoula. Thank you to Sharon Graindell from Arlee. And thanks to Janet and Christopher Palmer from Missoula.
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0: 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KAPC, Butte. KUMW, Dillon. KUMD, Deer Lodge. 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KDWG, Dillon. KEUK, Eureka. 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
21: Stardate July 31st. The sun is getting bigger, hotter, and brighter. The change isn't enough to notice during a human lifetime or even a thousand lifetimes. It plays out over hundreds of millions of years, and it's all the result of changes deep inside our star. Like all stars in the prime phase of life, the sun is fusing atoms of hydrogen in its core to make helium. That generates the energy that makes the sun shine. As the amount of helium builds up, the core gets denser, so gravity squeezes it more tightly. That speeds up the fusion reactions, making the core even hotter. Radiation from the hotter core pushes on the sun's outer layers, making the sun bigger. It also makes its surface hotter. The combination of bigger and hotter makes the sun brighter. So over its 4.5 billion year lifetime, our star has grown about 15% wider and perhaps 40% brighter. That should mean that the young Earth would have been an ice ball. But studies suggest the atmosphere was much thicker when Earth was young. The atmosphere also contained much more carbon dioxide and other greenhouse gases. They trapped more heat, keeping Earth from freezing over. The sun's bigger, hotter, brighter trend will continue. In perhaps 1 billion to 2 billion years, it'll be so hot and bright that Earth's air and oceans will boil away. That will reduce our planet to a bare cinder. Today's program was made possible by Mercer Caverns in Calaveras County in California's historic gold country. More information at mercercaverns.net. For the McDonald Observatory, I'm Billy Henry.

Live from the studios of Montana Public Radio, it's Morning Classics. I'm Tom Cook. The on-air portion of our summer MTPR fundraiser has come to a close, and it's time for some music. We'll begin today with a sonata for flute, harpsichord, and cello by Franz Xaver Richter, then the Symphonie Espagnole of Edouard Lalo. Following a short break to identify our stations, we'll enjoy a string quartet by Johannes Brahms. And we'll close with a classic for wind band, the West Point Symphony of Morton Gould. Doing our best to please all listeners, it's Morning Classics. Well, it's over, but it's really not over. 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But as I mentioned, the on-air portion of our fundraiser ended just before this program, following 4 days plus of asking for your support. Was our fundraiser a success? Unbelievable. More on that later. On to music we go with that sonata, the number 5 in F major, of 18th century composer Franz Xaver Richter. It's a chamber work for three instruments, and we'll hear Paulina Fred, flute, Apo Hekkonen, harpsichord, and Heidi, make it Heidi, Peltoniemi, cello. Sonata number 5 in F major by Franz Xaver Richter.

0: Music for you on Morning Classics today. A sonata for a trio of instruments. We heard Paulina Fred, flute, Apo Hekkinen, harpsichord, and Heidi Peltoniemi, cello. Play Sonata No. 5 in F Major by Franz Richter. Morning Classics is the name of the game, and we'll return with a bit of a report on the wonderful fundraiser that just finished a few minutes ago. We'll have that for you in a moment, and then after that, Edouard Lalo's Symphonie Espagnole. Stay with us.
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0: We have completed the on-air portion of our summer pledge drive. Thank you so much to everyone who supported us this week.

www.ecr.org. Our second musical work this morning is the Symphonie Espagnole of Édouard Lalo. Although it's titled a symphony, it's considered a violin concerto by many musicians today. It was written in 1974 for violinist Pablo de Sarasate, a Spanish virtuoso and composer best known for his Carmen fantasy, written 8 years after the work we're about to hear. Lalo and Sarasate shared a close artistic friendship and professional partnership defined by mutual admiration and iconic musical collaborations. This piece was written during a time when Latin rhythms were in vogue, and we'll hear some of that in this performance by the Royal Concertgebouw Orchestra, with Charles Dutoit conducting. The soloist is Korean-American classical violinist Sarah Chang. Symphonie Espagnole in D minor, Opus 21, by Édouard Lalo.

0: One of only three surviving string quartets by Johannes Brahms. That was string quartet number 1 in C minor, opus 51, number 1, played by the Borodin Quartet. Back in a moment with that West Point Symphony. It's Morning Classics.
1: Oboes have been described as an ill wind that nobody blows good. The bassoon's often derided as a baboon or a buffoon, and some people still think of recorders as mere child's toys. Well, they have it all wrong. There is a mighty wind blowing, so as you're catching your breath after a busy week, you'll hear these much maligned wind instruments get the best revenge, being played very well. It's on Sunday Baroque this week.
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5: 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Dozens of great acts got a boost from Clive Davis. Bruce Springsteen, Aretha Franklin, The Kinks, Lou Reed, Janis Joplin, and Sly and the Family Stone. Many more artists, too, who say they owed a debt to Clive Davis, as I suppose we all do. 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
0: A unique feature of Morton Gould's Symphony for Band, also known as the West Point Symphony, is the foot stomping, which you'll hear in a moment. In this instance, it's an intentional, written part of the musical score. The composer instructs the musicians to stomp their feet on the floor to mimic the sound of marching soldiers. But this element is not the only reason to listen to Gould's symphony. It's a landmark two-movement masterwork composed in 1952 for the United States Military Academy's sesquicentennial celebration, and it's become a standard in the wind band repertoire. We'll hear a recording now by the Cincinnati College Conservatory of Music Wind Symphony under the direction of Eugene Corporon. The West Point Symphony by Morton Gould.

Horton Gould's Symphony for Band. The West Point Symphony, played by the Cincinnati College Conservatory of Music Wind Symphony. We're back to our regular programming now, so Freeforms is coming up next. Today's host is John Arvish. Be sure to stay tuned. You've been listening to Morning Classics from MTPR, and I'm Tom Cook. Hoping you have a great weekend, and we'll plan to see you next week for more music on Morning Classics.

0: I'm Ann Hassler, General Manager of Montana Public Radio. 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

Yona Fyfe, fantastic singer from Scotland, takes us out there. And boy, what a beautiful, beautiful voice. That's from her album, Away From My Window. Pit Gair, the name of the song. We heard several tunes before that from Dark Turn of Mind. We heard If I Go, I'm Going. And before that, from the EP East by the Yona Fyfe Band, Pride of Aberdeen. We started off with Duende Libre from their latest album, Invocation, and Amadish. Had a chance to hear Duende Libre several times and work with them over the last few years, both through the Bitterroot Performing Arts Council and from Naomi Siegel producing shows with them. Going back, boy, about 10 years. They've been to Montana multiple times. Another band that's been here multiple times, Quarteto Nuevo, was second from their latest album, and Chick Corea's Children's Song number 6. And then after that, we heard the Tannehill Weavers. First of all, from Live and In Session, we heard, When the Kai Come Home, and then from a 20th anniversary collection, Orach, we heard the tune, Fragment of a Scottish Ballad. I'm

0: John Arvish, this is Freeforms, another hour still to come. We're going to shift gears and go into some folk and rock and soul and all kinds of things for the next hour or so. Stay tuned. Hope you hear something you like. And once again, thanks to all our listeners stepping up and supporting public radio with our summer fund drive as we make up for the monies lost in the rescission package a year ago. Once again, I'm John Arvish, and this is Freeforms. Thank you so much.
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2: 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Dozens of great acts got a boost from Clive Davis. Bruce Springsteen, Aretha Franklin, The Kinks, Lou Reed, Janis Joplin, and Sly and the Family Stone. 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

0: Bill Withers taking us out with Lovely Day from his album Menagerie. Before I go over the last few tunes here, I want to go back to our first set with Yona Fife and Tannehill Weavers. Yona Fife is appearing in Missoula at the Longstaff House this Sunday from 7 to 9:30. Take a look at Longstaff House on social media and the internet. Also, the Tannehill Weavers coming back. Yona Fife was here a few years ago. Tannehill Weavers also coming back. Several different Montana shows in October. The 15th in Billings, the 17th in Bozeman, and the 21st at the Mary Stuart Rogers Performing Arts Center down in Victor. So we started off the set with Richie Havens from Alarm Clock and Here Comes the Sun. Then Gil Scott-Heron and Brian Jackson from South Africa to South Carolina and A Lovely Day. Then Tower Power, What is Hip? A little bit different version than many people know. In 1980, they cut an album called Direct, Tower of Power Direct on Sheffield Lab, and a few new tunes and a few redone tunes, including a little blues and some jazz and that redone version of What is Hip. Great, great album, great band. Then Stevie Wonder from my all-time favorite Stevie Wonder album, Songs in the Key of Life and I Wish. Jimmy Cliff from 1983's Power and the Glory and We All Are One. And Earth, Wind and Fire, Got to Get You Into My Life, covering the Beatles from the soundtrack to Sgt. Pepper's Lonely Hearts Club Band. I'm John Harbish. One more set still to come on Freeforms. Thanks for being here.
1: 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KUMW, Dillon. KUMD, Deer Lodge. 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KDWG, Dillon. KEUK, Eureka. 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

0: Trouble with My Lover from Robert Plant and Alison Krauss. And before that, Alison Krauss with River in the Rain. Really interesting choice of tunes. I've always loved that song. It's a song from Roger Williams' musical Big River, which is a musical version of Huckleberry Finn. Alison Krauss's Windy City. Alison Krauss and Union Station will be playing in Montana. Two shows at the Kettle House in Missoula, August 20th and 21st. We started off with Ray LaMontagne, You Are the Best Thing from Gossip in the Grain. Then Colors, featuring the Black Pumas / the Pocket Queen, Tony Kanal from Songs for Humanity's Playing for Change album. No More Darkness, No More Light from Amos Lee was next. Then Bound for Glory from Tedeschi Trucks Band from their debut Revelator. Alison Krauss took us out. I'm John Arvish. This has been Freeforms here on Montana Public Radio.
1: BBC Thanks. News with Lisa Costello. Spain says the vast majority of migrants who flooded into its North African territory of Ceuta have since returned to Morocco. Officials said around 50,000 had made the journey, including 57 people who died trying to swim around border fences. The Prime Minister, Pedro Sanchez, blamed trafficking gangs for the crisis. The situation in Ceuta has heightened anxieties about illegal migration across the European Union. Italy has suspended the EU's border-free Schengen arrangements with Spain, and it's agreed with France to strengthen joint border controls. The president of World Football, Gianni Infantino, is facing growing pressure over his proposal to sell off stakes in the World Cup. FIFA's chief operating officer accused him of deceiving and intimidating staff over the scheme. The World Meteorological Organization says the El Niño weather pattern is expected to intensify over the next 3 months, contributing to continued heat waves, drought and violent storms. The UN is warning of apocalyptic conditions. Hamas says it's agreed to completely disarm if Israel withdraws forces and ends its attacks, but a senior Israeli official reiterated that there would be no military withdrawal from Gaza without genuine disarmament. Greek authorities have ordered the partial evacuation of a suburb west of Athens after a forest fire broke out on a mountain nearby. Exploding power infrastructure may have caused it. The US State Department says it made an unfortunate error after it mislabeled countries on a map of Africa during a conference in Rio de Janeiro. An AI-generated map swapped the locations of six African nations. Archaeologists using laser scanning technology have discovered hundreds of ancient earthworks in the Amazon rainforest. The circles, squares and other figures are spread across a vast area in the region between Brazil, Bolivia and Peru.
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0: our summer pledge drive. We were absolutely blown away by the outpouring of support across the state. This has made highly uncertain times a bit less scary for us, and we feel more connected and hopeful than ever. Thanks again.
1: Thank you. You're listening to the Newsroom from the BBC World Service with Oliver Conway. Why did 50,000 people rush across the border between Morocco and the Spanish territory of Ceuta yesterday? The usual explanation would be that these people were migrants seeking a better life in the European Union. However, Spain now says that the vast majority of them have already returned to Morocco. Footage from Thursday showed crowds of people, mainly Moroccans, swarming onto the beach and the city itself after swimming around the border fences along the North African coast. Most appear to be young men, though there were some women and children. The Spanish government said 57 people had died attempting to get across. Spain has deployed troops to try to restore order. Paola Castaño is a journalist with Ceuta Radio and Television.
2: They are telling them to go back, but there are still a lot of people here in Ceuta. You can feel it in the street. You can see that there are still a thousand of them. They are walking around because actually they have nowhere to go. I mean, they can go back to Morocco, but they don't have anywhere to go. So they are just walking. They are wandering around. They are mostly waiting in parks, in squares. They are actually looking for food because everything is closed. So they are just wandering around looking for somewhere to buy some food. The feeling here, I will say that most of the population, they are upset because this has happened. And they are scared, some of them too. They don't know how it's going to be solved because we have lived things like this before, but never this big.
1: Well, Spain's Prime Minister Pedro Sanchez has visited the territory and condemned the influx as a violation of Spanish sovereignty. Well, I'm joined now by the Newsroom's Richard Hamilton, who is a former correspondent in Morocco. And why do you think so many people rushed in?
3: Well, something doesn't add up here, and you said this in your introduction, because the normal narrative is that you get desperate sub-Saharan migrants from terribly conflicted places like Sudan or Somalia or Nigeria, desperately climbing over 8-metre-high fences with barbed wire. But that hasn't happened at all. We've had 50,000 people. I think the vast majority of them look like young, healthy Moroccans. They seem quite happy to go in and, bizarrely, quite happy to leave as well. So I think something's going on here, and it's not just to do with the normal narrative. One thing that we can be fairly sure about is that earlier in the month, the Spanish Supreme Court ruled that if they intercepted people at sea trying to get into these enclaves, then they can't just be summarily returned to Africa. So I think that was probably the initial trigger. I was talking to a Moroccan journalist and a friend that I know, and he was convinced this was a spontaneous movement of people on social media, and that the momentum gathered like wildfire, and that the authorities were unable, they were simply overwhelmed. But I find that hard to believe as well, because my experience in Morocco is that everything is highly controlled, and you can't do anything without someone tapping you on the shoulder, and everyone knows what you're going to do. You can't photograph things. You know, it's not a police state, but it's highly surveillance society. So the idea that the Moroccan border guards were taken by surprise, I find that hard to believe. I think there's some wider political message being made here, but to be honest, I'm not sure what that message is. It could be about getting more resources to combat immigration, or it could be that Morocco was angry that Pedro Sanchez went to Algeria recently to try to improve relations. Or it may be that Morocco wants to show that it could easily claim sovereignty over these historic Spanish enclaves. And back in 1975, 300,000-odd Moroccans marched into Western Sahara waving flags. Now, that was an orchestrated march, and that was the end of the Spanish colonialization of Western Sahara. I'm not saying this is orchestrated quite as tightly, but something's going on here, and it was definitely allowed to happen, and the border guards seemed to turn a blind eye.
1: Yeah, the Spanish authorities seem to have found it fairly easy to push all these people back into Morocco, or maybe they just wanted to go home themselves. Have we heard anything from the Moroccan authorities?
3: No, they've been completely silent. And just on this point about people going back, they seem to sort of remarkably happy to go back. And they've also said very quickly, oh, we don't like it in Ceuta. You know, it's no good here. People are racist. There's no food. That seems a bit of an odd thing to say if you've spent 4 hours swimming around the shore to get into Morocco, or you've climbed one of these fences to try and claim asylum, you know, which is what migrants normally do. You know, it's not about staying in Ceuta. It's about getting a foot in Europe. So it seems odd to then suddenly say, to go to all this trouble and then to suddenly say, oh, I'm off now. I miss my home. I'm going, you know. And then you're right. There's been a deafening silence from the authorities in Rabat. And this makes me wonder again if they're not trying to make some point without actually saying it. It's a sort of ambiguous gesture, because they could have just come out outright and said, we condemn this, which is what Pedro Sanchez did. So, you know, they had an opportunity to condemn it, but it's been sort of conspicuously quiet. And then, of course, this vacuum has fueled all sorts of rumours. I mean, some people in Morocco are saying that they were encouraged by the United States and Israel, which seems bizarre. But unless we have a definitive statement from Morocco, we won't know. And President Trump's also weighing in on this and calling it a catastrophe. So a lot of people are making capital out of it, but Morocco may be weaponizing it as well.
1: Richard, thank you. Richard Hamilton, our former Morocco correspondent. Well, the crisis in Ceuta has prompted a diplomatic row in Europe, with some countries criticising the way Spain has handled the situation. Posting on social media, the Prime Minister, Pedro Sanchez, said this wasn't the time for the EU to be divided. Our diplomatic correspondent, James Landell, has this assessment.
4: For the European Union, migration is often a source of disunion. Member states want people to move freely within the bloc, but that requires a strong external border, and there's often disagreement about how best to achieve that. Hence the furious diplomatic row over Ceuta. The European Commission President, Ursula von der Leyen, said the images coming out of there were unacceptable. We cannot allow anyone to come to our union without abiding by our rules, she said. Smuggling networks must be dismantled and returned swift. Italy's Interior Ministry announced it was suspending its Schengen open borders agreement with Spain. This means anyone travelling from Spain to Italy by boat or plane would have to show their passport at the border. Earlier, Madrid said even the threat of such a move was improper from an EU partner and summoned Italy's ambassador to the foreign ministry in protest. But France said it too would strengthen its southern border, and Finland's interior minister said all European countries should support Italy's plan, claiming Spain had failed to protect the Union's external border. Ukraine said Russian propaganda bots were using the pictures out of Ceuta to stoke fear and destabilize Europe. But the tensions are real, and EU solidarity seems thin on the ground.
1: Our diplomatic correspondent James Landell, you're listening to the Newsroom from the BBC World Service. The storm of criticism facing Gianni Infantino over his World Cup sell-off plan shows no sign of abating. In fact, things might be getting even worse for the FIFA boss. One of his advisers, Carlos Cordero, resigned this morning, calling the proposal a bad deal for football. FIFA's chief operating officer, Kevin Lamour, then accused his boss of deceiving and intimidating staff over the scheme. And the British Prime Minister, Andy Burnham, said Infantino was the wrong man to lead the organisation. The FIFA president himself made no mention of the row while on a trip to Morocco to see preparations for the next Men's World Cup.
5: I feel even more at home, knowing that Moroccans are passionate football fans who love to celebrate their national team with joy and enthusiasm, and who are ready to welcome the world for the 2030 World Cup, which will, of course, be the greatest in history.
1: Well, joining me are senior sports reporter Adam Wilde. And Adam, first of all, what should we make of that statement from FIFA's chief operating officer?
6: Yeah, I think it is an extremely significant statement, isn't it? Very serious allegations from a man at the very centre of Gianni Infantino's team. This, as you say, is Kevin Lamour, the chief operating officer at FIFA. And this statement released to the Associated Press, whilst not naming Infantino explicitly, does leave little room for doubt. He very openly distances himself from those controversial plans, describing them as the project of one person, and says what has been announced in recent days and what's been happening behind the scenes in recent months defies belief and imagination. He says if he loses his job because of these comments, then so be it. He'll understand and respect the decision, but says at least he'll sleep well tonight. Now, we have approached FIFA for comment on that, so we wait on that. Now, it's made all the more significant, as you mentioned, as it does come just hours after the resignation of another of Infantino's top table, Carlos Cordero. He was, until today, Infantino's senior advisor on global strategy and governance, and prior to that, he was president of the United States Soccer Federation, a very well respected figure in the game. Now, he has resigned. He's distanced himself from this completely, saying the proposal was a bad deal for football. So clearly these are significant blows to Mr. Infantino, significant blows to the plans. And it does, I think, certainly in some quarters, suggest that Infantino is rapidly losing support amongst some of the key figures in the game, and as well as those around him.
1: Yeah, because he's always had a pretty strong grip on the organisation. Could this really force him out?
6: It feels at the moment unlikely that he'll step down, given the kind of person he is. But given the pace this story has developed over the past, 24, 48 hours, you really can't rule anything out, can you? FIFA, for their part, did hit back earlier in a sense, releasing a statement of their own, vowing to continue with the plan, but insisting nobody is selling football and claiming the consultation process had been disrupted by incorrect media reports. So neither FIFA nor Infantino himself backing down just yet, although given the strength of feeling from some of the big federations and now some of the team around him, it does feel like support for the plan and by extension Infantino himself is dwindling.
1: Yeah, three federations now, with the Asian football one joining UEFA and CONCACAF.
6: Yeah, they've stopped short of calling for a boycott, as the European governing body UEFA has done. But yeah, this is the Asian Football Confederation, which represents 46 nations. It says it stands in solidarity with its counterparts in Europe and North Central America and the Caribbean. In a statement, it says Infantino's plan could not realistically achieve the necessary broad consensus required to move forward. So they've stopped short of talking of a boycott, and crucially, AFC members would not be obliged to vote against the proposals, but it does seem they are, as a group, fairly unequivocal about their opposition as well.
1: Adam, thank you. Adam Wilde there, our senior sports reporter. Well, next to a disturbing case here in the UK, a funeral director has been sentenced to 20 years in prison for failing to bury or cremate dozens of bodies. A court in the northeast of England heard that 48-year-old Robert Bush kept bodies for months, gave relatives the wrong remains, and stole donations given at memorial services. Prosecutors said he'd breached the trust of grieving relatives on an almost industrial scale to fund his extravagant lifestyle. Bush pleaded guilty to 67 offences. The judge, Mr. Justice Hilliard, said no sentence could put the harm right that he had been done.
7: The defendant was so preoccupied with his own enrichment that he behaved in a shocking and disgraceful way towards the deceased entrusted to his care. And his behaviour towards their living relatives was characterised by dishonesty, deception, and heartlessness. If he could reuse a coffin that someone had already paid for, he would do so. If it was cheaper not to keep the deceased in refrigerated conditions, he would do that too.
1: Well, our correspondent Lindsay Smith has followed the case from the start, and her report contains distressing details throughout.
8: Police body cam footage shows their first steps into legacy independent funeral directors. Detective Superintendent Al Curtis was one of the first on the scene.
9: Death has a certain odour and it's a specific smell. And when we were just about to go into the premises, that's kind of what hit me. I remember exchanging a look with a crime scene manager as we were going in, because we knew at that point that what we were going to go into probably wasn't anything like we'd experienced before. It was shocking. You know, never in all the time I've been in the police and being a senior investigating officer have I come across a scene as distressing as that.
8: Detectives found 35 bodies and half a ton of human ashes. On the floor, they found stillborn baby Sonny Beverly Conlin. He had been there in a bag for almost 2 years. His mum, Jasmine Beverly, has previously spoken to the BBC.
10: There must have been some reason why he did that. The evil that he'd committed against so many people. So many vulnerable people. And he's picked on the poor people, the people who haven't been able to afford the £4,000 funerals.
8: Police identified 300 victims. One of them was beloved mum and nan, Shirley Welburn. Her husband, Peter Welburn, had been given the remains of a stranger whilst her body was still on the premises.
11: She's a lovely, lovely person. You know, she loved the kids. I was with her 50 years, so she didn't ever want anything like this. We've just been waiting for justice. The worst part is just waiting. It makes you wonder where you want to go yourself. Do you know, which funeral director do you want to go to? Can you trust anybody now?
8: Jane Wardby lost her son Matthew to cancer in Dove House Hospice. Bush hosted his funeral and organised a collection for Dove House.
12: That's what Matthew wanted, to help other families in the future. I was going through it. There was hundreds of pounds in there, and Dove House didn't get any at all. Robert Bush stole it, basically, to fund his lifestyle. I don't really want to mention him because what I did was horrendous. And this is about my son, Matthew Craig, who had a very short life, who was 30 years old.
8: Detective Superintendent Al Curtis says the repercussions of this case are huge.
13: Do you feel you know what's gone on in Robert Bush's head?
9: I don't think anyone knows what's gone on in Robert Bush's head. I do fear that potentially, you know, he will have committed further offences that we're completely unaware of.
8: As the prison doors close on Bush, many families are locked into a nightmare of unanswered questions.
1: Lindsay Smith reporting. Does artificial intelligence need a brake pedal? Last week, we reported on OpenAI's models that went rogue, hacking into other businesses. Now, Anthropic says its Claude AI models carried out similar unauthorised hacks of three external organisations during cybersecurity tests. So how concerned should we be? Gina Neff is Professor of Responsible AI at Queen Mary's University here in London.
14: These models did exactly what they were told to do. So in that sense, they didn't go rogue. The people who set up the tests for them made some pretty critical mistakes. Anthropic went back and checked its books, over 100,000 tests that they had done, when the news of their competitor, OpenAI's, problems that hit last week. Anthropic said, let's go and see if our models have done the same thing. And they had, with some kind of key differences. They were put in a test environment and they were told to solve a problem. Go get this information any way you can. And the assumption was that the model couldn't get into the open internet. It did, and it did so without hacking, without breaking that. Once it was there, that's where something really interesting happens. In two of the cases, it knew it was in the open internet, but it assumed that was part of the test. In one of the cases, it knew it was in the open internet and thought, am I really supposed to be here? I'm not sure I am. Therefore, let me kind of backtrack and see what's going on. In both moments, we see that one of the key safeguards of these tests failed to be put in place. It's a good example of companies coming forward and being transparent about what's happened. We need to encourage companies to be more transparent about what their models are capable of and how they're ensuring that they're safe. I think we have to be really careful not to put some kind of super intelligence or superpower onto them. These systems are both sophisticated and stupid. They have no sense of context. They have no sense of legality. They have no sense of ethics. They do what they're told. We need to make sure that companies and governments and people get this right. We still don't have the regulation and the liability sorted out right. You know, people are responsible for telling these models to do things. And if we don't come up with the clear limits, then they'll keep working those 100,000 ways to get to the solution in ways that can cause unanticipated problems.
1: Gina Neff of Queen Mary University. The key to wildlife photography is, apparently, timing, luck and plenty of patience. At just 20 years of age, Alexander Forrest has achieved success pretty early in his career, capturing what's believed to be the first ever drone footage of a humpback whale giving birth. Alexander lives and works in New South Wales in Australia, where every year tens of thousands of whales pass by on their winter migration.
15: That's where all our huge humpback whales, fifth largest whale, travel along the coast. We're so lucky to see them every year, and it's currently peak season. I was just going out for a routine flight, trying to make the most of this part of the season, and I could see from my aircraft and from the coast every humpback whale just going up and down the coast at extremely fast speeds, really, really migrating. But there was this one whale, solemn, right behind our beautiful crystal clear waters, right just there next to the surf break, going unusually slow. And this is a behaviour I'd never seen in my thousands of hours filming whales. I just knew I had to hit record. My first instinct was that perhaps this whale was sleeping. You see sleeping behaviour, but it's nothing like this very slow, consistent, laboured behaviour. And it was suddenly when she diverted her path and went 200 metres or so further out to sea, that was about 600 or 700 metres from the shoreline, that I saw this incredible red plumage and I realised this is something unforgettable and rare. See red in the water and perhaps you think the worst. I initially thought maybe an interaction with a predator, but it only took a second or two before that beautiful white oval shape shot up to the surface, and to my relief, it wasn't a calf. An incredible vision that I'll never forget.
1: Australian photographer Alexander Forrest. Finally, to a chess battle being played out away from the chequered board. An all-female team of top players here in the UK has been told it must replace one of its members with a man because of a previous ruling intended to promote gender equality. Our correspondent, Sean Dilley, has been finding out why the row isn't so black and white.
16: It's an intimate game of strategy, respect and patience that has been played for around 1,500 years, and traditionally it's been male-dominated. Now this all-female team known as She Plays to Win is aiming to change that, but it's come up against rules designed to champion inclusion. The National Chess League for Britain and Ireland, known as the 4NCL, says that the team must include at least one man, in line with its mixed team rule if it wants to compete in the First Division. She Plays to Win team member Emily Mayton says this rule will discourage women from playing.
17: After all the initiatives that have taken place over the past couple of years, sort of saying, you know, we really want to encourage women in chess, you know, it's such a problem that we're such a minority. And I think by sending that message that actually we're not that focused on getting women in chess, I think that sending that message and saying that actually we're not bothered about it as much anymore.
16: The league rejects this, insisting that the rule was originally introduced to encourage female players and diverse teams. A spokesman said it had done more than any other league in the UK to promote gender equality. For now, then, the stalemate continues. The league says it won't change the rule. She Plays to Win says that's just not fair.
1: Sean Dilley reporting. Our main news again. Spain says most of the 50,000 migrants who flooded its North African territory of Ceuta have now returned to Morocco. The crisis has fueled anxiety about illegal migration across the EU. And that's it for now from the newsroom.
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20: Shirt-tail relatives. Everyone's got them. Your uncle's new wife and her grown kids. Your mechanic who's married to your husband's second cousin. Hello, I'm Christy the Wordsmith. So-called shirt-tail kin do not share significant genetic connections. They're related, say, by marriage or very distant cousinship. But what's up with the shirt tail? On this Wordsmith edition and the next, we'll climb around on the limbs of the shirt tail family tree. The first thing to keep in mind is that the oldest sense of the noun shirt tail refers to the tail end of the back of a shirt, and that meaning was cited by the mid-1600s. Fast forward now a couple of centuries when American English speakers turned our word into an adjective, as seen in the term shirt tail boy, a young and tattered lad, as suggested in an article in an October 1840 edition of the Mississippian newspaper that called out, "Little snotty-nosed shirt-tail boys." Some folkloric accounts mention small boys in the southern U.S. wearing nothing but long shirts in summer months, hence the moniker shirt-tail boy. The notion of smallness and insignificance carries through in other terms coined in the 1800s, shirt-tail country store, shirt-tail patch of corn, and shirt-tail republic. Next time on Christie the Wordsmith, how shirt-tail relatives show up in this etymological family tree.
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0: In the face of extreme heat, what will it take to keep people in India safe? I'm Flora Lichtman, and this is Science Friday. Earlier this year, 50 of the hottest cities were all in India. A physician has spent his career trying to protect people from the heat.
1: I always wondered, what is so good about a hot, warm summer day? To me, it is not something to be happy of, something to be really terrified of.
0: Plus, diving into the majesty and mystery of sharks.
2: Sharks are an extremely ancient lineage of fish, and they've survived many mass extinctions. They're older than the rings of Saturn.
0: We'll meet a marine biologist tracking shark populations one shark at a time. And why are brain cancers so hard to treat? We'll talk with a pioneer in the field of cancer neuroscience after this.
3: And I'm Lakshmi Singh. Cheers ring out as more migrants arrive on the shores of the Spanish territory of Ceuta, recorded today by Reuters News Service. Local authorities estimate more than 60,000 people swam from nearby Morocco in the last 24 hours alone, and that at least 57 people died, some by drowning, others in a stampede, to cross a breakwater barrier near a border checkpoint. More from Terry Schultz.
4: Spanish authorities say they've turned back roughly half the people who arrived in the tiny Spanish town of Ceuta by land or sea from Morocco. European Commission Chief Ursula von der Leyen says she's assigned officials to help Spain manage the situation, insisting the crossings must stop immediately and that smuggling networks must be dismantled. She underscores that people entering the bloc must be returned quickly. Several EU governments have called for the suspension of Spanish participation in the passport-free Schengen system so that the migrants cannot travel on into other countries. The Italian government says it's temporarily closed its air and sea borders with Spain, and France announced it will step up controls at the Spanish border. For NPR News, I'm Terry Schultz in Brussels.
3: Hamas denies it agreed to a deal with President Trump's Board of Peace to completely disarm. The Palestinian militant group in Gaza is pushing back after Trump announced there was a deal for Hamas disarmament and the simultaneous withdrawal of Israeli forces. NPR's Franco Ordonez has the latest.
5: The problem seems to be a disagreement over what comes first, whether it's Israel pulling out of Gaza or Hamas handing over their weapons. Now, the Board of Peace says, quote, withdrawal must move in lockstep with the decommissioning. But a senior Hamas official told NPR that they would only give up their weapons if Israel withdraws from Gaza first.
3: NPR's Frank Ordonez reporting. Michigan's primary is Tuesday. Congresswoman Haley Stevens and former public health official Abdul El-Sayed are in a fierce battle for the Democratic Senate nomination, mirroring national divisions in the party. NPR's Sam Greenglass has more.
6: Air Force veteran Joel Rutherford worries the primary is tearing Democrats apart.
7: You have candidates that are very different. And I think what happens is this passion has just become so big.
6: Rutherford is supporting El-Sayed and thinks about his choice this way.
7: We're not going to get everything we want, but we have to at least try.
6: The pro-Israel lobbying group AIPAC is also spending millions to boost Stevens and oppose El-Sayed, who supports ending military aid to Israel and has made calling out corporate money in politics a key message. Alan Wolf says he believes Stevens is the one who can beat Republican Mike Rogers this fall.
8: You cannot win in Michigan without being able to sway independents. Haley is a fairly middle-of-the-road candidate who can actually do that.
6: Sam Greenglass, NPR News, Metro Detroit.
3: This is NPR.
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0: This is Science Friday. I'm Flora Lichtman. Later in the hour, why is brain cancer so hard to treat? Plus, a deep dive with a shark biologist. But first, India is one of the most climate-vulnerable countries in the world, and weather disasters like heat waves have become more extreme and more common in recent years. At one point this year, The 50 hottest cities on the planet were all in India. The average peak temperature in those cities was 112 degrees Fahrenheit. So how is this extreme heat affecting people in India, and what needs to change to keep people safe? My next guest has some answers. Dr. Gulrez Azhar is a physician and researcher who has spent much of his career studying the health impacts of heat waves in India. Gulrez, welcome to Science Friday.
1: Thank you so much.
0: I want to hear a little bit about how you got into this field. Would you tell me a little bit about how you grew up? And why did heat capture your attention?
1: I grew up in a state called Uttar Pradesh, which is the largest state by population in the country. It's in the northern part of the country. It's among these, I think the second poorest state in the country. Per capita income, somewhere around $1,000 per person per year. Then went to did my med school and residency training. After my residency training, I went to study public health in Europe. And of course, it's a contrast, huge contrast from the hinterland of India. And there are things I noticed that, for example, European households didn't have air conditioning, didn't have really fans. And there was this historical discussion, you know, about the heat wave in Europe, which has happened before and had apparently killed 70,000 people there. I think it was 2003. And coming back to India, I was posted in another state on the western part of the country. And that state was hot and hotter than the state I grew up in. You start to think that if, compared to Europe, which was cold, if this in winter was so unsufferable, uncomfortable, then what was going on in summer? And if in Europe, mild Europe, it had 70,000 documented deaths, in places which are less densely populated, wealthier, have better healthcare systems, and are not as hot. So then what's going on in India? So we went and looked into the data which we have, and admittedly data in our parts of the world are not very accurate or complete, but we still had orders of magnitude, I think more than 300 excess deaths per day. So yeah,
0: and this is just one city, right?
1: Just one city, just one, yeah. 2-3 day heat wave period. So that was completely eye-opening. And before that, there was this assumption that, you know, people are somehow used to it. And, you know, India is always hot. I mean, it is true to some degree, but at the same time, we notice that temperatures, even right now, and in future are projected to exceed those human survival thresholds. So what would happen to, you know, places? And it's already to some degree gradually happening. And we are seeing that, especially like people who are working in service-based industries, even agriculture, construction laborers, people who are forced to spend time outside, don't have access to air conditioning. And that's huge. Access to air conditioning in India is in single digits all over the country. More than 90%.
0: Single digits.
1: More than 94% people do not have access to an air conditioner at home. Many people don't even have a power connection at home. Many have power connection.
0: More than 94% of people don't have air conditioning.
1: Yes.
0: In India.
1: Yes, that's the number. Yes. And imagine, look at the sheer scale of people. The population we're talking about is 1.5 billion people. So, and what do you think would happen if 1.5 billion people somehow magically had access to air conditioning and they all switched it on? Think of what would happen to the power grid, and noting that most power in India comes from fossil fuel. So not what's going to happen to the world at large with the emissions, which would come from everyone switching on air conditioning. Mm. So it's an impossible situation to be in.
0: What are the challenges with accounting for actually the effect of heat in India? Do we have good numbers?
1: Not really. There are two challenges here. First, the broader challenge is itself how health data is collected, which is incomplete. So, for example, in the city I was working in, Ahmedabad, it's in the state of Gujarat, you have a lot of people coming from neighboring states and far-off states from the country to work as construction or construction sites on, you know, other kinds of jobs. And those people are from different states. They speak a different language. They don't have local ID cards. So those people who unfortunately die in those, in heat in those parts, their deaths are less likely, very less likely to be registered or put into a system. They're being issued a death certificate. So those deaths are just not in the system. So that's the one systemic issue about deaths in general, death or any health reporting in general. And secondly, not all deaths which happen during a heat wave event are heat wave deaths. So the cause of death on the death certificate, which should be a heat stroke or a sunstroke, it would be cardiorespiratory arrest, renal failure, something. But, I mean, the renal failure is because of dehydration, or cardiorespiratory arrest in the elderly is because they just can't live through that blistering, you know, 140 to 30 degree Fahrenheit summer afternoon.
0: If you don't have good numbers, can you have accountability? Like, is that step one?
1: Yes, having good numbers, of course, is essential and critical. At the same time, we try to make do with what we have. So, for example, it could be ambulance calls. It could be certain conditions which are more likely to show up in summers and heat and account for that. So, yeah, there are ways around that. We could use novel methods, like phone apps, that kind of stuff.
0: It's not impossible.
1: It's not impossible.
0: It just hasn't been done.
1: Humans are innovative and humans are resilient. That's one thing I've learned. This is a really sad topic to do research on, but you can never underestimate human ingenuity or human resilience both.
0: I want to hear about that in a little bit. But first, I want to talk about your work in Ahmedabad, the city in Western India. Tell me about some of your research there.
1: In a study we published, we had research on construction sites, looking at how workers are exposed. And so we noticed that in construction sites, 10% of our construction, the worker population being hospitalized from dehydration and heat exposure.
0: 10%.
1: 10%, yep. So again, so that also gave us a sense of exposure and also a sense of what we could do about it. So we conducted these training sessions with the municipal corporation, working in partnership with them based on that. Whatever they suggested, they mentioned, oh, we could keep the parks open in the day. We could make sure that unscheduled power cuts don't happen or repairs don't happen in the afternoon when it's really hot. We supply water by tankers once every week. We could probably do it once, twice a week to the slum communities. Then gradually, the health department said they could prepare their own people to be to train them on how to treat heat stroke, heat illnesses, make sure water supplies in place. Ambulance service would train like health technicians, availability, ice packs available, cold water, all of that.
0: Is there a myth or a misunderstanding about extreme heat that you want to myth bust?
1: I mean, there is this assumption that in those parts of the world, it's the men who go out and work and the women stay indoors. And so therefore, it's the men who are affected by heat and the women kind of somehow sort of are not, which is absolutely not true. So what happens is a quarter of households in the city, Ahmedabad, a quarter of it is a slum community, which means that by definition, it doesn't have those households don't have an indoor toilet. They wouldn't have an indoor water supply. Mm. They wouldn't have an indoor kitchen. The source of cooking food is cow dung cakes and wood shavings. So wood shavings makes it smoky inside. It's a slum house. It doesn't have multiple, you know, windows, fresh air circulation. The roof is corrugated tin sheet, which heats up like an oven. So it's smoky hot inside. And that's why when we counted deaths, we had more women deaths than men in Ahmedabad. So it's a combination of all of these things which layer on top of each other, which just makes it incredibly, incredibly, something which has to be felt. It's really hard to explain to someone, oh, it's hot. As someone who grew up, I studied in an English medium school. We would talk about these poetry and warm summer day, English poetry, I think Shelley or Keats. And I always wondered, what is so good about a hot, warm summer day? To me, it is not something to be happy of, something to be really terrified of. So, yeah.
0: You know, you mentioned earlier that working in this area has taught you that people are ingenious and resilient. Will you speak a little bit more about that?
1: Absolutely. So from historically till present, for example, yes, it's hot and it's going to get hot. It's getting hot every year. People tell me, oh my God, this is the hottest year of my life. And I'm not that person, but I think in my heart that this is the coldest summer of the rest of your life. Next year is going to be hotter than that. I mean,
0: is that glass half full or glass half empty? I'm exactly, not sure.
1: Exactly. Every year it's going to be hotter than that. That being said, my dad was the first person in our since historical family who used air conditioning. My grandfather was the first person who actually ever saw a fan or a power connection. But in those parts of the world, still were hot in the past. They had been densely populated and they've been doing economically all right. So that was the part that gives me hope. All solutions don't have to be really glamorous or expensive. Many of those solutions are really simple common sense. Like the thing I talked about, people just being aware of heat. Similarly, historically, just changing your work timings, working at home, trying to take a nap in the afternoon somehow, drinking plenty of water, the kind of clothes you wear, the kind of food you eat, the kind of homes you build, designs, all of them would add up, you know, would add certain degrees of protection from heat. Some positive findings in those studies were that people who were aware that heat could be a threat, if you just directly ask them, do you think heat is something you should be concerned about? And they would say yes. If those people who recognize heat could be some kind of a threat are 4 times less likely to actually suffer from any heat-related illness versus those who don't see heat as a threat, to see heat as something just a part of being existing in those parts of the world.
0: You know, there's been so much coverage of heat waves this year. Right now, we're hearing a lot about Europe. How are you thinking about this moment?
1: I mean, this is hard. Often it scares me that think of not so much in Europe and North America, but think of countries which are pretty hot. You know, Gulf countries, Arab countries, densely populated parts of the world, especially urban areas where the maximum temperature routinely crosses 45, 50 degrees centigrade. So looking at the urban heat island effect, looking at other factors in humidity and heat indices, those temperatures do exceed human survival thresholds. So what scares me is I keep thinking, are these societies and cities literally just a few hours of power failure away from a mass casualty event? And that scares me. So power cut, no air conditioning, people not adapted to those temperatures, don't know that behavioral old lifestyle things which societies were doing in the past. It's just scary. And the worst part is we still, at this day and age, have people who actually say none of this is... How?
0: Dr. Gulraz Azhar is a physician and researcher who studied the health impacts of heat waves in India. Gulraz, thank you for joining me today.
1: Thank you.
0: After the break, we'll talk with a pioneer in the field of cancer neuroscience. This is Science Friday from WNYC Studios.
11: And sunny, smoky skies are sticking around Montana. Good afternoon. It's the last day of July, the 31st. The skies may be smoky, Montana, but one thing is clear. 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Thank you to all of our new and returning donors who came out this week in support of what we do here at Montana Public Radio every day. We couldn't do what we do without you. So thank you. I'm Lauren Korn here with your midday temperatures across our listening area. West of the Divide today, Missoula, Hamilton, Polson, and Eureka can expect a 94-degree high, Kalispell, Whitefish, Butte, and Phillipsburg 89, Butte and Deer Lodge 91, Libby and Thompson Falls 98 degrees today. In central Montana, a high wind watch is in effect for the northern high plains. That begins tomorrow evening and will continue through Sunday morning. Today's temperatures, Great Falls and Helena can expect 96 degrees, White Sulphur Springs and Browning 90. And in southwest Montana today, Bozeman and Dillon can expect 91 degrees. Thanks so much for tuning in to Montana Public Radio on this Friday. 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
0: This is Science Friday. I'm Flora Lichtman. Brain cancers are rare but devastating. Patients face short life expectancies after diagnosis. Brain tumors are often impossible to remove completely, and the typical course of therapy, radiation and chemotherapy, doesn't always stop them from spreading. It's a daunting class of disease to study, but that didn't dissuade Dr. Michelle Manje from trying. She's spent 2 decades working on understanding how brain tumors form and interact with healthy brain cells and pioneered the field of cancer neuroscience. Dr. Michelle Manje is a professor of pediatric neuro-oncology at Stanford Medicine. Michelle, welcome to Science Friday.
13: Thank you so much for having me.
0: Thanks for being here. Let's go back in time when you started 20 years ago. how much was understood about brain cancers?
13: 20 years ago, there was really very little understood about the fundamental biology of brain cancers. And this wasn't for lack of effort in the field, but the approach to brain cancers was, I think, missing some really important components and also limited by just technological abilities to study this really difficult disease and difficult to access disease. This was especially true about childhood brain cancers. When I was a medical student, I remember seeing the very first patient that I ever saw with diffuse intrinsic pontine glioma, which we now call diffuse midline glioma of the pons. This is one of the most common aggressive cancers in pediatric neuro-oncology. It is the leading cause of cancer-related death in children. And there was just nothing known about it. And really, at the time, no way to study it. And seeing this disease unfold in the first patient that I cared for, watching this beautiful young girl who was, bright light coming into the clinic with just minimal symptoms of crossed eyes and a little bit of weakness on one side, watching her lose all ability to move, to speak, to communicate, and ultimately pass within 6 months, felt like something I just couldn't turn away from. And so I decided at the time to really focus on these diseases and to approach them from the perspective of neurobiology. They really seem to be cancers that happened in the childhood nervous system at particular points of development, at particular ages, in specific locations for those ages. And so that really spoke to the idea that somehow these childhood brain cancers were diseases of brain development and childhood gone wrong. And I thought that perhaps I could approach it from that perspective.
0: I mean, it's interesting that it was such a black box and so devastating, and that you thought, you know, I have to take this on. Why did you think you might be able to make some progress?
13: Optimism and maybe a little bit of hubris. At the time, I was a MD PhD student at Stanford, and I was studying neural stem and precursor cell biology. And one of the things that we had to do to study neural stem and precursor cells was to culture them from the brains, either of experimental animals or in the early postmortem hours after passing from humans. So I thought that we could apply that same technique to brain cancers. You know, one of the real problems with these diffusely infiltrative kind of intrinsic diseases like diffuse intrinsic pontine glioma is that there isn't resection tissue to study in the laboratory. You can't surgically remove these cancers. And at the time, they weren't even biopsied. That has changed. You know, pediatric neurosurgeons have been trained to do very, expertly skilled neurosurgeons have been trained to do biopsies. But at the time, there was not even biopsy tissue of diffuse midline gliomas. And so I thought maybe we could apply those techniques from neurobiology to culture, perhaps in the early postmortem period, these tumor cells.
0: So you'd have a model to work off of.
13: Exactly, because we had no way to study this in the laboratory. There was no model. This was just at the time, this is in the early 2000s to 2010s, and next generation sequencing had just come to be. And then very early in my clinical fellowship as a pediatric neuro-oncology fellow, one of my young patients with DIPG, his family asked if they could donate his organs after death. There's limited organ donation that can happen in children with cancer. We did donate what we could, but I told them that they could donate his tumor if they were interested, and they were very interested in that. And so when he passed, they donated his brain in the early hours after his passing, and I was able to culture his tumor. And that became the first cell culture and xenograft mouse model of DIPG. And that was really a breakthrough, that child's donation allowed us for the very first time to look at how these cells behave, try to understand what normal cell types they resemble, try to understand what potential therapies they might respond to, and collaboratively with many others engaged in broad, you know, drug screening efforts using these patient-derived pediatric brain cancer models, trying to identify therapies that might target the cancer.
0: Why is brain cancer so hard to treat?
13: Part of the part of the challenge is the blood-brain barrier and getting sufficient quantities of the drug to the tumor. Part of the problem is treating enough of the brain. When you can't get through the blood-brain barrier, you can deliver the drug right to the tumor. But these are not localized diseases. These are cancers that really spread very far and wide throughout the nervous system very early in the disease course. And so you have to treat a large volume of brain. You have to get enough of the drug to the cancer cell. And much of cancer biology has thought about cancer in isolation. A lot of drug development is focused on screening cancer cells alone in a petri dish. What kills them? What do they need to grow that we can take away? What are the mutations that cause them to occur in the first place that we can disrupt pharmacologically and then disrupt their sort of growth driving engine? That's what most of oncology does. But things are very different when you take a cancer cell and don't study it in a petri dish, when you put it into the brain itself. Suddenly, those medicines that work very well when the cancers are alone in a petri dish don't work very well in the context of either the mouse brain or the patient's brain. But there's much more going on than just, you know, the difficulty of getting the cancer cells exposed to helpful medicines when we think about brain cancer. And what has become clear over the last decade or so is that the cancer cells' interactions with the nervous system protect it from these therapies. They protect it from the therapies and really are the fundamental driver of both growth and invasion.
0: Wow. Is the nervous system like a shield? How is it protecting these cancer cells?
13: So maybe I can take a step back and say that, you know, we talked earlier about how these cancers emerge from brain development gone wrong in children and brain plasticity gone wrong in adults. There are ongoing processes by which your brain changes and adapts in response to experience and activity in adulthood. And so when I started my laboratory as an independent investigator in 2011, essentially the first set of experiments that I did was to test how neuronal activity, the activity of the neural circuits that the cancer is invading, might influence their pathology, might influence their growth, their invasion, and ultimately their resistance to therapy. And what we found was very striking, and we're still studying it today, the activity of neurons, of the patient's brain, very powerfully promotes the growth of a wide range of brain cancers.
0: How? How do they do it?
13: So the activity of the nervous system very, very strongly promotes the growth of a wide range of these glial cancers, of gliomas, of diffuse intrinsic pontine glioma, of glioblastoma, various forms of these glial malignancies. And in both kids and in adults. And so digging a little deeper and through more research, we ultimately realized that the cancer cells were forming real electrophysiologically functional synapses with the neurons, and that that synaptic communication, the electrochemical communication,

0: this is that it's a whole new avenue of therapeutic opportunities. So the electrical signaling between the normal brain and the cancer cells is really driving growth and progression. And we actually know that this is important even in patients, because the degree to which the cancer is functionally connected to the rest of the brain robustly predicts survival, both in glioblastoma and in diffuse midline gliomas. So we know that this is important. And what's exciting is we can disrupt it. The way that the cancer cells are taking advantage of these signals, the way that the cancer cells are connecting to the neural circuits that they are invading, is through mechanisms that we've already developed medicines to target. Certain anti-seizure medicines, medicines of psychiatry, medicines of cardiology even, are designed to target the exact neurotransmitter receptors and ion channels that the cancer is subverting for its own nefarious purposes. And so when we test some of those medicines that target a particular mechanism we've uncovered that the cancer is using to grow, it does slow things down in mice, at least. And it's something that we can test in prospective trials in patients.
1: Have you started trials on this?
0: We're gearing up to begin trials. One of the medicines that we identified that disrupts one particularly important interaction in diffuse midline gliomas, we were able to look back at patient databases and ask if a patient was on this particular anti-seizure medicine, did they do better? Did they live longer? And this retrospective data analysis did support the idea that this was a useful therapy, that kids who were on this particular anti-seizure medicine, in fact, had better outcomes. And so we have, you know, both laboratory data, we have retrospective clinical data, and we're gearing up right now to begin prospective clinical trials.
1: I'm guessing this will be one piece of a treatment puzzle. Are there other promising approaches that you would pair with this?
0: Absolutely. And I think it's really important to think about targeting the way that the cancer takes advantage of the nervous system as one crucially important pillar of a multi-pronged approach. Disrupting these interactions is going to slow down the cancer growth. It's going to potentially make it more vulnerable to other therapies. But for these very difficult and very aggressive cancers, we need multimodal approaches. We have the opportunity to leverage the immune system that has been very effective in some cancer types for treatment, and that we can hopefully effectively leverage in both pediatric and adult brain cancers to help clear the tumor from the nervous system.
1: How far are we along with that? With the immunotherapy approach?
0: So there's been a great deal of research. There are a number of what appear to be really promising approaches. One that I began working on about a decade ago, you know, we wondered if we could leverage CAR T-cell therapy to treat these diffusely infiltrative gliomas, like to sort of send in, engineered immune cells that are designed to specifically target and remove cancer cells. And the first step in immunotherapy is to identify a good target for that immune cell, that engineered immune cell, to go after. And so screening those patient-derived cell cultures that we had from my patients, we identified one particular target that was very, very highly expressed in diffuse midline gliomas. It's called GD2. And then after identifying that, I reached out to a colleague of mine at Stanford, and together we started testing her CAR T cells targeting GD2 in our models of diffuse midline glioma, and found now nearly 10 years ago that in the mouse models, the CAR T cells cured the mice, cleared all the tumors. It was really remarkably effective. We brought that to clinical trial 6 years ago, beginning in the spring of 2020, and we've been treating children with GD2 targeting CAR T-cell therapies over the last 6 years. And we've seen really promising signs of efficacy. We've seen kids who've gotten better, at least for a while. We've seen tumors shrink. We really are heartened that this is an approach that is going to be part of a solution. It's always harder to treat people than laboratory models. And, you know, we're not seeing the rate of cures that I wish we were seeing. But I believe that as we learn more and combine this approach with the neuroscience approaches, you know, with other medications,

0: medications will start to really make transformative progress. So as a field, you know, everyone is working on different aspects, and the challenge now is to bring all of those different potential and promising therapeutic approaches together in the right combination.
1: What keeps you going?
0: My patients. We have to find a solution to these terrible cancers. They deserve better. They deserve effective therapy. And I do believe that the answer is now within reach. It felt very far from reach when I started this 20 years ago. But now I really believe that each of these different lines of inquiry are going to lead us to truly effective therapy. And, you know, one thing that is incredibly heartening and that also helps keep me going is that when we discover something in diffuse intrinsic pontine glioma and other diffuse midline gliomas or in glioblastoma, we find that what we've discovered is applicable to other cancers in ways that we couldn't have predicted. And so the work feels very meaningful from that perspective, because some common principles are really emerging. It makes some sense that cancers of the nervous system would take advantage of nervous system activity. But we've also found that brain metastases, for example, from lung cancer, do the same thing when they go to the brain. It's also now clear that peripheral nerves throughout the body are interacting with peripheral cancers in ways that are growth promoting, metastasis promoting, and similarly targetable when you disrupt these connections. So this whole field of cancer neuroscience has emerged largely, you know, from this initial work in childhood brain cancers. And that's very satisfying, seeing these common principles that have the potential to really help millions of people facing cancer. Is very promising and very encouraging to keep going down these paths.
1: Thank you, Michelle, and good luck with this research.
0: Thank you.
1: Dr. Michelle Monge is a professor of pediatric neuro-oncology at Stanford Medicine. After the break, a deep dive into sharks.
2: Sharks are an extremely ancient lineage of fish, and they've survived many mass extinctions. Sharks have been on this planet for longer than trees. They're older than the rings of Saturn.
1: Keeping an eye on shark populations, one shark at a time. Don't go away.

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2: 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Together we can overcome adversity. Together we thrive. Thanks so much.

0: Have you noticed lately that a lot of influencers are chugging raw milk?
1: Oh my God, that tastes like ice cream. That doesn't even taste like milk.
0: Is it really the superfood they claim? Or is it something to avoid at all costs?
2: 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The milk is the same.
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4: This is Science Friday. I'm Flora Lichtman.
5: I'm just your backup in case you need. You ready?
4: You're listening to a group of shark researchers on a boat off the coast of Miami. They're trying to get a handle on how shark populations are doing by going out and meeting sharks in person.
6: Wow.
4: They just caught an 8-foot-long male bull shark using a baited buoy called a drum line. And now three adults are gently lying on top of it to hold it down on a semi-submerged fiberglass platform.
7: Pump on!
4: A pump keeps seawater flowing past the shark's gills so it can breathe. And over the next 15 minutes or so, they measure the shark, take blood and tissue samples, count parasites, do a microbiome swab, and implant a tag, all before sliding it back in the water. The team will do it again and again, all in a field day's work for shark scientists trying to answer how shark populations are doing. Catherine McDonald was the lead scientist on that boat. She's a marine conservation biologist and director of the Shark Research and Conservation Program at the University of Miami. She is here to talk shark conservation and shark joy. Catherine, welcome.
8: Thank you so much for having me.
4: Thanks for being here. Catherine, that scene we described sounds kind of dramatic. Is that routine for you?
8: That's about 130 days a year of life for my team. And if we're doing it right, it's not terribly dramatic. We sample about 600 animals a year.
4: Wow, 600. And what kinds of information come from the blood and tissue samples, for example?
8: We can use those samples to answer a really wide range of questions, from questions about population genetics in species that are threatened with extinction to questions about what that tiger shark might have eaten in the last couple of days.
4: Yeah. Okay. So what kinds of species are you working with?
8: We catch 12 species really regularly here in South Florida, and those are mostly going to be species that are coastal and subtropical. We see a lot of black noses, black tips, bonnet head sharks, which are a small member of the hammerhead family. We catch quite a few nurse sharks every year. We do see some of the species that you might catch on TV, the hammerheads, the bull sharks, the tiger sharks, but our more cold water friends like the white sharks are only passing through our area.
4: You said that you're looking at what they're eating. Have you found any surprises in their diet?
8: I'm having a good day when something doesn't surprise me on that particular day. But we did have a tiger shark vomit up a complete pig's foot on us a couple of years ago. And that one, I still remember.
4: Where did it come from?
8: My best guess is that some of our lobster and crab fisheries here in South Florida use pig's feet as bait. And so somebody dumping out their traps after finishing fishing probably left a treat that a tiger shark found.
4: What are some of the big questions that you're trying to answer? So what organizes your research?
8: At the largest scale, shark scientists broadly are trying to answer questions about what's happening to shark populations over time. And that requires something called fisheries independent monitoring, which is what we're doing. One of the difficult things about studying fish populations, if you're relying on data from fisheries, is that the regulations for those fisheries can change, or the amount of effort can change really substantially depending on the value of the fishery at a particular time.
4: So it's like the data is skewed. If you're trying to catch something, you might see more of something.
8: So if you've been fishing within that fishery for decades with a net that has a particular size mesh, and then NOAA decides that to avoid bycatch or because it's going to be more effective, they want to change the mesh size, all of a sudden your past data and your future data can't accurately be compared anymore because your method has changed.
4: Are there other ways to get at this besides catching them? Like, do people use camera traps like they do on land?
8: Yes, there have been amazing projects, including one called Global Finprint that used baited underwater cameras to study shark populations around the world. Increasingly, shark scientists are using drones to answer questions about sharks and their habitat use. But there are always going to be questions that you really need to get hands on to try to answer.
4: You know, I keep seeing in the news and in drone videos on social media, sharks in waters, you know, across the country from California to the Gulf of Maine to Florida, in these places that they haven't been for a long time. Is that the right headline, do you think?
8: Well, one of the things that's tricky about that is it's really hard for us to answer the question of whether they weren't there or whether we weren't seeing them. Because 20 years ago, even if you went to the beach and you saw a shark, you'd get out of the water and you'd tell someone you saw a shark and they'd be like, yeah, okay, maybe. And these days there's people flying pretty high resolution drones at thousands of beaches around the country. And so there are questions about whether there are more of them or we're just seeing them and detecting them more often and in ways that are more definitive. But certainly in some parts of the country, we are seeing population recoveries and animals moving into habitats where they haven't previously been seen, at least not in recent memory.
4: Like where?
8: Massachusetts has certainly seen an uptick in its white shark population alongside an uptick in its seal population. If you recover sharks' prey species, the sharks themselves are very likely both to benefit from that and to turn up where there's an easy meal.
4: What about in Florida? What trends are you seeing?
8: I would say that it's very species specific here in Florida. So we have some species where we are seeing population recovery. And this is a response to really good efforts at shark management by both federal and state authorities. And others that we're not necessarily seeing the population trajectory we would hope to. So for some really depleted shark populations, the rebuilding plans are really very long term. It's after 2100 that we're hoping to see dusky sharks recover.
4: Wow, 2100. I need some shark wonder. Give me your favorite shark fact.
8: This is so difficult. This is so difficult. That's like asking an impossible question. But I usually like to tell people about how incredibly ancient sharks are. Sharks have been on this planet for longer than trees. But the one that really gets me is that they're older than the rings of Saturn. So sharks are an extremely ancient lineage of fish, and they've survived many mass extinctions. They're still here. They're still amazing. People often think that means that they're primitive, as kind of an insult. But in fact, the way that evolution works is if something works really well, it doesn't change. And so rather than thinking about sharks as a group of animals that haven't evolved, I think it's more helpful to think about them as a group of animals that made good design choices very early.
4: I mean, are they special? Are sharks special, or are they just like another cool fish?
8: You're asking the wrong person, because every cool fish is special.
4: Okay, well, what makes them special?
8: So there are a bunch of things that make them distinct, but normally the reasons that the public thinks about them as special is because of their predatory role in ecosystems, and for some species, their very large size. So if you ask someone to name shark species, I have a lot of experience with this, you're going to get answers that sound like white shark, tiger shark, hammerhead, bull shark, sometimes mako. And those are all extremely cool shark species, but they're actually also very extreme outliers in terms of what a shark is. So for all of our listeners out there, the average shark is 3 to 4 feet long, kind of brown, gray, a little bit dumpy, and lives in the medium deep sea. So most sharks don't really look anything like those sleek, predatory animals that we tend to come across in documentaries or on TV.
4: And you love them for it.
8: I definitely do.
4: There was a paper that came out of your lab earlier this year that got a lot of press. We gave it a little mention on the show, too. The Tale of the Remora and the Manta Ray. Remind us.
8: So working with our amazing collaborators around the world, my PhD student, Emily Yeager, wrote a paper reporting that remoras, which are a symbiotic fish that often travels with sharks or mantas, are sort of popping up the cloaca, which is the all-purpose waste elimination and reproductive opening at the rear end of a manta ray.
4: Popping up, is that the technical term?
8: Well, we've called it cloacal diving. And I will say that that is the most diplomatic of the terms that we considered. But they're entering that cloacal opening and possibly feeding, possibly reducing their transportation costs, right? Because you're obviously avoiding water pressure pushing against you while you're in the cloacal opening. And possibly it's an anti-predatory behavior where you might be avoiding something scary that's happening on the outside.
4: Like it could be a subway car for that?
8: Yes, more or less. A transit opportunity with enhanced comfort.
4: I mean, does this tell you something bigger about the world? Or I mean, it's delightful as it is. I don't think it needs to do any more work than it's doing. But is there any larger lesson from this?
8: I think that there may very well be. We know that remoras in general are open to eating poop. And so it's not just a transit opportunity, but with a snack car. But more than that, almost all of the literature around these relationships between remoras and their hosts assume that their hosts are unbothered by that relationship, that it maybe even benefits the host because some remoras eat parasites that might otherwise be kind of a nuisance. And this, in my lab, we talk about science as being forming and adding small bricks to a wall of knowledge. And this little brick contributes to a section of the wall that is asking questions about whether remora host relationships are really as problem-free for the host as has been previously assumed. If you see the video, it doesn't look like the manta ray is enjoying itself, and I can hardly blame it. So I think that this is a part of larger questions about if those remoras are entering the gill slits of a manta ray, the cloaca of a manta ray, if they're using their attachment disc in those spaces of more sensitive tissues, how much of a problem might that create for hosts? And, you know, how should it affect the ways that we think about how those animals relate to each other?
4: I heard that you just got back from a shark and ray conference. What do shark and ray biologists talk about when they get together?
8: If you imagine just a room full of people who share your very niche, sort of strange set of interests, and how far down that rabbit hole you could go with 200 of those people, it's pretty much exactly what you'd expect. There's a lot of fish-themed clothing, although that's not 100% my jam. And a lot of fish-related conversations that, at least for me, are really energizing and inspiring.
4: Are you living your childhood dream?
8: Yes and no. I think child Catherine expected a lot less paperwork.
4: But you were the kind of kid who was like, I'm going to be a marine biologist, and then actually did it.
8: Yes. And I think more than that, I was the kind of kid who was dirty and outdoors and wanted to know why the crab was doing that. And the idea that you can spend your whole life answering questions like, why is the crab doing that, is to me one of the things that's really magical about science.
4: Okay, here's one of our burning why questions from the staff. Why are people always finding shark teeth? Like, are sharks constantly losing their teeth?
8: Yes, absolutely. This is such a great question. So sharks continuously replace their teeth throughout their lives, for some species as often as every 10 days. Every individual shark is producing thousands of teeth in its lifetime. And as one is dulled down and no longer as functional, it falls out the front and the next comes forward to take its place. That's going to keep everything nice and sharp and in working order. And so they're constantly developing replacement teeth in a little conveyor belt process. And its teeth are also the thing that fossilizes the best because it's cartilaginous. And so a lot of the fossil record on sharks is composed primarily of their teeth.
4: Oh, that's such a satisfying answer. Are there things that people can do to help sharks that we're not aware of?
8: When people ask how they can help sharks, there's a lot of answers that feel really obvious and not very useful, like don't eat shark, but most people don't. So the number one thing that you can do is help contribute to conservation of marine habitats more broadly. And so everything you do all the way upstream to clean up trash, to maintain water quality, to keep pesticides or fertilizers out of those streams and rivers ultimately benefits all of the marine animals that we care about. If you care about sharks, if you care about seahorses or manatees, because there's no shortage of amazing marine animals, think about the things that you can do to help with water quality wherever you do live.
4: I like the idea that we're all connected to sharks somehow, you know, even if it's a few steps away. Okay, I have to know, Shark Week, guilty pleasure, rage watch, neither?
8: For me personally, it's tricky because it is pretty much the one time of year that everyone is sharing my special interest, which brings me a lot of joy. But I would say I prefer the more science-oriented shark content, and that every now and then we end up down a road that I really wish we wouldn't go down. For most of a decade, I couldn't give a public talk without having someone ask me whether Megalodon is real. And the answer is, one, yes, it's a real shark, and two, no, it's definitely not alive. We are 100% sure. For anyone who thinks that there's some scientific conspiracy to keep Megalodon from you, I would say a gigantic predatory shallow water shark would be on someone's cell phone video somewhere. And B, that scientists really are, we can't agree with each other about like basic facts about sharks. The idea that we could engage in a massive conspiracy to keep a shark from you gives us much more credit than I think we deserve.
4: Catherine McDonald is a marine conservation biologist and director of the Shark Research and Conservation Program, part of the Rosenstiel School of Marine, Atmospheric, and Earth Science at the University of Miami. Thanks for coming on the show today.
8: It's been so much fun. Thank you.
4: That's about all the time we have for this hour. BJ Lederman composed our theme music. 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I'm Flora Lichtman.
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7: And Lauren Korn here again with today's Eyes on Iris, a midday update of a famous elderly osprey named Iris. Iris's nest sits at the mouth of the Hellgate Canyon on East Broadway in Missoula. Today's update is a little more general, coming from the Montana Osprey Project itself, why their focus is on ospreys as a species instead of, well, others. Ospreys are a valuable indicator species because they are at the top of the food chain. They have one main food source, and that's fish, of course. Ospreys hunt close to the nest, which means the chicks have only eaten food from a very specific area. And kind of true to the maxim, you are what you eat, heavy metals from the river, some of which are concentrated in fish, then get into the osprey chick's blood. So these measurements are a barometer, really, of the whole system's health. In partnership with the Cornell Lab of Ornithology, the Montana Osprey Project has a constant peek into Iris's life via live webcam. You can watch Iris, her mate Clark, and their chick Wensie at allaboutbirds.org.

0: Hi, this is Dara Rogers listening in from Rawlins, Montana, on the beautiful west shore of the Flathead Lake. 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
0: 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I'm Valerie Kaler. 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

0: Live from NPR News, I'm Lakshmi Singh. California, Nevada, and Arizona will soon be facing steep water cuts from the drought-stricken Colorado River. NPR's Kirk Sigler reports a new federal plan released by the Trump administration mostly targets three of the seven states in the river basin.
1: The Colorado River is facing its most severe drought conditions on record due to climate change. And under this new plan, as expected, major cities like Phoenix, Las Vegas, and countless Southern California communities and farms will be forced to cut their annual river water use by close to 100 billion gallons. The Trump administration for now is only targeting those three states for mandatory cuts. States in the upper Colorado River Basin, Wyoming, New Mexico, Utah, and Colorado are being asked to make voluntary cuts. This plan is likely to end up in court, with lower basin farmers and cities likely targeting the upper basin, where cities like Denver depend on the river water but also aren't located anywhere near it and pipe its water in. Kirk Sigler, NPR News.
0: Body cam footage from federal immigration agents out on patrol in Los Angeles captures using racial slurs about Latinos they're targeting for arrest. Videos are part of a federal lawsuit accusing ICE and Border Patrol agents of racial profiling. The following from NPR's Adrian Florido includes audio of the slurs.
2: In this video from last year, two agents are talking after an immigration raid.
3: I checked one guy's ID.
4: Did you?
3: Yeah.
4: There was a guy, I'm pretty sure he's wet. He was just sitting in that minivan.
2: There was a guy, I'm pretty sure he was wet, one agent says, a shortened version of wetback, a racial slur for Mexicans. In another video, an agent points out the driver of a nearby car.
5: It looked like a tonk in the driver's seat.
2: Tonk is a derogatory term for a migrant. It refers to the sound when an agent's flashlight strikes a migrant's head. The ACLU obtained the footage as part of a lawsuit accusing immigration agents of targeting people because they look Latino. The government says its agents don't racially profile. Adrian Florido, NPR News.
0: New York is suing the prediction market company Kalshi, calling it, quote, an illegal gambling operation. More from NPR's Bobby Allen.
6: New York Attorney General Letitia James's lawsuit seeks to have the country's biggest prediction market company banned. The suit is also asking a court to force Kalshi to forfeit all of its billions of dollars in profits to the state. It's the latest legal showdown between states and the prediction market industry led by Polymarket and Kalshi. 44 states recently wrote the Trump administration asking that the booming companies be regulated like any other gambling operation. But the industry has the support of the White House, which argues the federal government should oversee the sector. In New York, legal online gambling is subject to a 51% tax rate. Kalshi, as a prediction market company, avoids that altogether. Bobby Allen, NPR News.
0: At Camp David, President Trump convened his 13th cabinet meeting since returning to office. He defended the war in Iran, his economic agenda, and appeared to draw parallels between his immigration enforcement response and Spain's sudden migration. It's NPR. The influx of migrants arriving in the tiny Spanish territory of Ceuta appears to have slowed, but the government says as many as 60,000 swam from nearby Morocco or crossed the border in the last 24 hours, as heard through the Associated Press. Dozens of people died during the journey. The AP reports many young Moroccans say they hope to find better job opportunities, but most opted to return home. A film production company is suing Netflix for $105 million after an encrypted master hard drive containing the unreleased World War II spy thriller Fortitude, starring Nicolas Cage, was stolen from the streamer's office in Los Angeles. NPR's Chloe Veltman reports Netflix disputes the allegations.
7: According to the federal court filing, the British production company behind Fortitude delivered the unencrypted drive containing a screener of the movie to Netflix's LA offices in mid-June for internal review. 10 days later, a Netflix executive notified the filmmakers of the theft of several hard drives, including the one containing Fortitude. The production company's lawsuit alleges the theft severely compromises Fortitude's commercial viability and distribution value. In a statement to NPR, Netflix says it, quote, disputes any claim that it bears the risk of loss for a film delivered without the proper industry standard safeguards and that it is investigating the theft. Chloe Veltman, NPR News.
0: The Dow and Nasdaq ended the day more than 200 points up. The S&P was up 52. It's NPR News.
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9: from APM American Public Media. This is Performance Today. I'm Valerie Kaler. We are just down the hall from where we usually record the Daily Show. We're here in the big studio, the Mod Moon Weyerhaeuser Music Studio in downtown St. Paul, Minnesota. And I am very excited to be here with PT Young Artist in Residence, soprano Claudia Diaz, along with pianist Kevin Korth. Thank you both so much for being here.
10: It's a pleasure.
11: Thank you for having us.
9: Claudia, you are a proud Puerto Ricana.
11: Yes.
9: Or do you prefer Boricua?
11: Either is fine with me, Boricua, Puerto Ricana. Fun fact, the word Boricua comes from the Taino name that was given to the island, which is Boriquen. So we derived from Boriquen, Boricua, and that's how we use Boricua or Puerto Ricano. Yeah. Born and raised.
9: Puerto Rico, graduated from the Conservatory of Music there not too long ago. And then you headed to Colorado for your postgrad work at the Lamont School of Music at the University of Denver. And now you're in San Francisco working on your artist diploma at the San Francisco Conservatory of Music.
11: Yes.
9: I have many more questions for you, but let's hear some music.
11: Yes.
9: This is an aria from Zarzuela.
11: Yes.
9: It's about a chocolatier and his daughters. Can you briefly set the scene for us before you sing it?
11: Okay. Here my character, Luisa, she is gathering up the town to talk about her very beloved boyfriend, who everyone wants a piece of him and everybody desires him. But guess what? He is mine. Mm-hmm. So without further ado, here is Romanza Carceleras by Ruperto Chapí from Las Hijas del Zebedeo.
9: The Daughters of Zebedee, featuring PT Young artist Claudia Diaz, soprano, pianist Kevin Korth in the Mod Moon Weyerhaeuser Music Studio.

0: Wow. P.T. Young artist, soprano Claudia Diaz, pianist Kevin Korth in the Mod Moon Warehouser Music Studio here in St. Paul with an aria from the Daughters of Zebedee by Ruperto Chapi. Kevin Korth, you yes. are a very experienced collaborative pianist. Do you work most often with singers, or do you mix it up with the odd instrumentalist?
1: I do like to mix it up. I would say the phone rings more often for singers. Mm-hmm. And once you get into that

0: world, there's a momentum, I think. But I like to keep some variety in my musical diet.
1: Sure.
0: I think it's good.
1: How long have the two of you been working together?
0: Just since Claudia's come for the degree at the conservatory, which was last year.
1: Claudia, like most singers, you've spent some time with choral music.
2: Yes.
1: Do you ever miss that collective singing, or does the opera ensemble kind of scratch that itch?
2: The opera ensemble scratches that itch.
1: Okay.
2: I feel like at the end of the day, I'm a prima donna at heart. So give me the center stage, give me a spotlight, and I'll sing whatever you like. Yeah.
1: I would love to hear you sing some more. How about Puccini?
2: Yes.
1: Our PT Young Artist in Residence, soprano Claudia Diaz with pianist Kevin Korth, and the beautiful dream of Doretta from Puccini's La Rondine.
2: Yes.

0: I'm in the Maud Moon Warehouse or Music Studio, swooning at the sound of soprano Claudia Diaz. She is our PT Young Artist in Residence. We just heard her sing an aria from Giacomo Puccini's La Rondine with pianist Kevin Korth. When did you set your sights on opera, Claudia?
1: The first time I heard opera in general was through a movie about a girl in a village. She sings O Mio Babbino Caro for her father's funeral. And YouTube was just starting off, and I just went, O Mio Babbino Caro. And I picked the first singer who popped up, which was Maria Callas, in her 1976 or 77, before she passed away, concerts with piano. And I was just like, oh my God, what is that? Who is she? What's happening? So I started my

0: rabbit hole with Maria Callas and just started reading everything that I could. I stole some books from the library. Sorry, library. I was like, nobody's going to read this. These are mine. And then when I was like 12 or 13, my half-sister, she was like, I want to show you something and tell me if you like it. And she put Die Zauberflute with Diana Damrau as the Queen of the Night, singing the famous... And I was like, oh my God, I want to do that. That's what I want to do. So I started like mimicking what she was doing. And yeah, that was like the gateway. And I've found... through my life, through experiences, through people that I've met, that this is one of the purposes of my existence here. And yeah.
1: Beautiful. Well, let's hear something from one of your favorite operas.
0: Oh, yes.
1: Florencia in the Amazon. It's an opera about an opera singer. Tell us what we're going to hear.
0: Oh, okay, how much time do you have? This is my favorite opera. Also, it was the first opera I saw in Spanish, and I felt represented, and I felt seen, and I was like, oh my God. So, Florencia Grimaldi, Argentinian opera singer, she travels to Manaus at the beginning of her career, and she meets this butterfly catcher called Cristobal, and they fall in love, and he teaches her how to sing, wink, wink, and there's all of this passion and fire, and, you know, between his hands, her voice soared, and we could see that in the first aria. Long story short, in this aria, she's given up, she's in the jungle, she's like, where are you? Hear me. Come to me, please. And then through all of that catharsis, in my interpretation, she arrives to the conclusion that he is the air that she breathes. She can't live without him. And she finally like accepts, you know, I can't see you, but I feel you and you're in me and I'm with you. So yeah, without further ado, Escúchame by Daniel Catán, Florencia en el Amazonas.

0: an aria from the 1996 Spanish language opera by Daniel Catán, Florencia, in the Amazon. That was soprano Claudia Diaz with pianist Kevin Korth in the Mod Moon Weyerhaeuser Music Studio. I hear butterflies in the piano. Mm-hmm.
1: Good.
0: Definitely.
2: Lots of water, too, because, of course, they're the on Amazon, the boat ride for
0: sure.
2: Most. Yeah.
0: And I'm thinking of, from 100 Years of Solitude, how the character Remedios, maybe?
1: Yes.
0: Ascended in a cloud of butterflies. Mm-hmm. She just disappears, floats up. And I know that there are no direct character references in the opera, but they're allusions.
1: Yeah, there's little things here and there.
0: Lovely, lovely. Yeah.

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1: MTPR is supported by Montana Youth Symphony, performing Brahms Symphony No. 1 on August 2nd in Missoula with Sir Donald Runnicles, conductor of the Grand Teton Music Festival. 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
2: Oboes have been described as an ill wind that nobody blows good. The bassoon's often derided as a baboon or a buffoon, and some people still think of recorders as mere child's toys. Well, they have it all wrong. There is a mighty wind blowing, so as you're catching your breath after a busy week, you'll hear these much maligned wind instruments get the best revenge, being played very well. 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
0: Recently, the ensemble Rocco wanted to say thank you to their longtime home, St. John the Divine Church in Houston. So what better way to express gratitude to a concert venue than to commission new music honoring the church and its glorious organ? Composer Mark Buller thought about the church's namesake, St. John, and the Book of Revelation. Buller then remembered this old song about John the Revelator.

That's called John the Revelator by gospel blues singer and guitarist Blind Willie Johnson. Johnson's gravelly voice made Buller think of St. John's apocalyptic preaching. He wrote his new piece for Rocco with the spirit of Johnson's original in mind. To recreate that raspy sound, the double basses have their bottom strings tuned down extra low to make them rattle. Also, keep an ear out for the call and response between the organ and the orchestra, mimicking the call and response of a preacher and the choir. Conductor Mayan Chen leads Rocco, and Stephen Newberry plays the pipe organ in the world premiere performance of John the Revelator by Mark Buller. A musical thank you to Rocco's longtime home, St. John the Divine Church in Houston.

New music celebrating the longtime concert home of Rocco, St. John the Divine Church in Houston, Texas. John the Revelator by American composer Mark Buller. Mayan Chen led the ensemble Rocco, and Stephen Newberry played the organ for that world premiere performance in St. John the Divine Church. Mark Buller took inspiration from gospel blues singer Blind Willie Johnson's song, John the Revelator. He says he hopes the spirit of Johnson shines through that new piece, which mimics Johnson's gravelly voice and the call-and-response structure. Buller adds that Depeche Mode has done a similar musical treatment of John the Revelator, although the band, in his words, follows a tiny bit more the electro-grunge route than he did. John the Revelator for Organ and Chamber Orchestra by American composer Mark Buller. In a moment, we're back in the PT studio with our young artist, soprano Claudia Diaz.

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1: This is MTPR Artist in Residence Alan R. Scott. 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
2: 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Dozens of great acts got a boost from Clive Davis. Bruce Springsteen, Aretha Franklin, The Kinks, Lou Reed, Janis Joplin, and Sly and the Family Stone. Many more artists, too, who say they owed a debt to Clive Davis, as I suppose we all do. 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
0: Welcome back. I'm Valerie Kaler in APM's Mod Moon Warehouser studio with PT Young artist Claudia Diaz and her collaborator, pianist Kevin Korth. We got more musical treats coming, but let's chat just a tiny bit first. Claudia, you started in ballet before pivoting to opera, or should I say pirouetting to opera?
4: Yes. Yes, I started in ballet when I was like 5 years old. My mom was like, I need to get you out of the house on Saturdays. You need to do something.
0: As an opera singer, you are embodying theater and movement and all of those things. Just your facial expressions are their own theater, you know, their own dance. It sounds like there's a dance connection to the piece you're going to sing for us next, a bolero. It turns out that word means different things in different Spanish-speaking countries.
4: Yes.
0: In Spain, a bolero, traditional dance. But in Mexico and in Puerto Rico, it is a sultry ballad.
4: Oh, yes.
0: We're going to hear a couple boleros in this second session. Let's start with the one from Mexico. Tell me what the title means. And some of the lyrics.
4: Yes, of course. It literally translates to swear to me. Even if you see somebody else, even if you continue on with your life, you know, there's nobody that has kissed me or loved me or wanted me like you do. I've never been kissed the way you've kissed me since the day I was born. So, yeah, bolero in Latin America, we just keep it sultry and passionate. And so, yeah, this is Júrame, swear to me, and enjoy.

0: Maria Graver. She was an early 20th century Mexican composer. She wrote like 1,000 songs, including lots for Hollywood films. And her first breakout success was the piece we just heard, Jurame. Soprano Claudia Diaz with pianist Kevin Korth. Kevin, you are not an accompanist. You are a true collaborator. Now, as I watched the two of you rehearse earlier, I saw some exchanges about this word or that note length. What is it like to work with a rising star like Claudia?
1: Oh, it's a joy. It is an absolute joy. Somebody who can do anything, somebody who's basically hungry for new ideas and wants to try new things out, new repertoire. And it's an exciting moment in somebody's career, I think, when they're just absorbing everything and then getting ready to release it into the world. And I think this is where Claudia's at.
2: I'm very grateful. Yeah. Very, very grateful.
0: It is very exciting to be on the cusp with you right here. There is more to the life of a classically trained singer than opera arias. Not that there's anything wrong with opera arias. We heard a couple bangers in our first session. But for our last set with Claudia and Kevin, we're going to explore a little bit. Now, as I mentioned earlier, we've got another bolero coming, one from Puerto Rico. That is coming up in just a few minutes. But first, an art song. We're about to hear an art song by Francis Poulenc. Can you tell me why you chose this song?
2: This piece, out of all of the music that I sang, this is my mother's favorite, Silvia Lopez Pacheco. Love you, Mom. I will clean the things you told me to when I get home. So this is The Pathways of Love, Le Chemin de l'Amour, and she just loves it, and she cries every time, and I made a vow to myself that everywhere I go, besides bringing Puerto Rico with me, and like whether I do a recital or a concert, I will always try my best to incorporate this song as an homage to my mother and everything that she's done for me. It's just lovely. We're going to travel to Puerto Rico, and we're also going to travel to France. And this is Le Chemin de l'Amour.
0: The Paths of Love by Francis Poulenc, with soprano Claudia Diaz and pianist Kevin Korth.

0: That was so lovely. Soprano Claudia Diaz, pianist Kevin Korth, here in the Mod Moon Weyerhaeuser Music Studio at APM with Beautiful Sunrise by Puerto Rican guitarist, singer, composer, bandleader Tito Enriquez. Claudia, you are a PT Young Artist in Residence, born and raised in Puerto Rico, and you said that you bring it with you wherever you go.
1: Oh, yes. I'm a very proud Puerto Ricana, a very proud Boricua, and it is my sole purpose to bring my island everywhere I go, and this is a way of bringing it. This piece, which literally translates to Beautiful Sunrise, starts off with describing how the veil of the night gets uncovered by the sunlight of the sun, and how fulfilled we feel as Puerto Ricans to be chosen by God to be born in this beautiful island, and that the first light that we saw was the light of Puerto Rico. It is a piece that's standard in Puerto Rican repertoire. It's one of our gems. And it was listened by my grandparents, my parents, uncles, aunts, me, and every Puerto Rican. It really holds a very special place in our hearts. So that is Bello Amanecer, one of my favorites. And I'm so glad that I got to present it and share it with everybody here.
0: Thank you for bringing that island sunrise to Minnesota with you.
1: Anytime. Usted pide que hay.
0: And thank you both so much for being here today, for the beautiful music you created together. Pianist Kevin Korth, so wonderful to meet you and to hear you play.
2: Same.
0: Claudia Diaz, wow. Wow. What a delight to spend a couple of hours with you, to hear you talk so passionately and so colorfully about the pieces of music we heard, about your home, about the art of music. I am so looking forward to seeing what's next for you. Check back in with us in a year or two, okay?
1: I will.
0: In the meantime, I'm going to follow you on Instagram.
1: I'll follow you back. Thank you for having us.
0: Performance, today's Young Artist in Residence series, is produced by Megan Oglesby. Craig Thorson recorded and mixed this studio session with assistance from intern Sean Belcher. And a very special thanks, as always, to Chip and Vicki Emery for their ongoing support for our Young Artist in Residence series. If you'd like to hear Claudia Diaz again or enjoy performances from past young artists, you can find it all on the PT page. These extraordinary performances, thoughtful conversations, and some gorgeous music videos from some of the future stars of classical music. Enjoy all the classical goodies on the PT page at yourclassical.org. Our technical director here at PT is Greg Thorson. Jean Barron is our technical producer. Our director of media production and operations is Elizabeth Iverson. The senior director of media operations for APM is Josh Kubasta. We had engineering help this week from Tessa Bloch, Michael Osborne, Cameron Wiley, and Michael DeMarc. 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

Her name was Grażyna Bacewicz. She was a multi-talented musician born in Poland in 1909, adept on the violin, piano, and in composition. In the 1930s, she played first violin in the Polish radio orchestra. Making music was such an important part of her life, not even war stopped her. She was part of an underground concert scene that continued in Poland during World War II. And she was a prolific composer, writing more than 200 musical works. From APM, American Public Media, this is Performance Today. I'm Valerie Kaler. Coming up, a symphony by Grażyna Bacewicz from a concert in Poland later in this hour of PT. When a composer intends a particular meaning or vibe, that can come through in the title. In this case, Polish composer Grażyna Bacewicz gave these two short pieces the name of a lively Polish dance, like a waltz but faster, with more abandon. These are two oberki by Grażyna Bacewicz.

to Obergi, a couple of lively Polish folk dances by Polish composer Grażyna Bocewicz. Piotr Plawner played violin. Ewa Kupiec was at the piano. Grażyna Bocewicz, 20th century violinist, pianist, composer, had a great career in the mid-1900s. We've got more Bocewicz on the way, a symphony from a concert in Poland. From APM, American Public Media, this is Performance Today. I'm Valerie Kaler. So glad to have you here for our musical adventures and discoveries. Violinist Joshua Bell has always been drawn to melody, and he is not at all shy about performing and recording music that was not originally written for the violin, because a great tune is a great tune. His 2003 album, Romance of the Violin, was all, quote-unquote, covers, arrangements of piano works by Debussy and Chopin, favorite cello pieces like The Swan and Bordin's Nocturne reimagined for the violin. That album hit the top of Billboard's classical charts and stayed there for 50 weeks. I'm just saying, Joshua Bell not only has an appreciation for classical music's most sublime melodies, he also delivers interpretations that are sensitive and convincing. In 2019, he created an arrangement of Frédéric Chopin's Nocturne in E-flat major, originally for piano, but expanded into a piece for orchestra and solo violin. Chopin himself was heavily under the influence of Bellini's Bel Canto operas when he wrote it, and the melody of this nocturne is absolutely lyrical. Joshua Bell sings it here on his violin, with Lahav Shani conducting La Scala Philharmonic Orchestra.

0: Joshua Bell with La Scala Philharmonic, led by Lahav Shami, in concert at La Scala in Milan, Italy. They played Bell's arrangement of the Nocturne in E-flat by Chopin. Joshua Bell is launching into an intense and extensive performance season. Two big tours with the Academy of St. Martin in the Fields. He's their music director. Concert tours in China and across Europe. And he's in his second season with the New Jersey Symphony as their principal guest conductor, focusing on all Beethoven concerts in recognition of the 200th anniversary of Beethoven's death. Just the tip of the iceberg for violinist, conductor, and arranger Joshua Bell. In a moment, uncelebrated then, unforgettable now. This is Performance Today from APM.
1: Hello, this is Terry Conrad, host of Jazz Sessions over Montana Public Radio. And I'd like to just say a big thank you to all of you who have supported this public radio station. If you are a newcomer, welcome. And if you've been with us for 50 years, thank you very much.
2: 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Joel Link is the featured soloist in Bach's Violin Concerto in A Minor, and a stellar festival ensemble performs the exuberant and orchestral string octet in C major by George Ionescu.
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0: Pianist Jonathan Biss has played and recorded lots of music by Beethoven and Mozart and Schumann, all composers who at least had an idea that the music they were creating might live on beyond their own time. Biss says that Franz Schubert had a very different experience. First of all, an all-too-short life. Schubert died at the age of 31. And during his brief adult years, basically just the 1820s, Schubert wasn't really among the stars of the music scene in Vienna. Most of his compositions were not published during his life. The few that did get played in public mostly got heard by friends and family. Here's Jonathan Biss.
4: I think that Schubert, more than the other great composers, would be shocked to know that we're sitting here and playing his music, talking about it, feeling as strongly as we do about it. I feel so horribly sad for him when I think about how he never had the satisfaction of knowing what his music has brought to people. I mean, it's unbelievable to think that he never had the chance to know that that might happen.
0: And yet here we are, almost two centuries after Schubert's death in 1828, about to enjoy one of his works, as we often do in this realm of classical music. Jonathan Biss gave this concert for the Frederic Chopin Society in St. Paul, Minnesota. He's playing the Impromptu No. 3 by Franz Schubert.

0: The Impromptu No. 3 by Franz Schubert. Jonathan Biss at the piano. He gave that concert for the Frederic Chopin Society in St. Paul, Minnesota. Jonathan Biss has said that if he ever stopped feeling that music was challenging and life-altering, he'd hang it up, become an accountant. Happily, he is the kind of musician who doesn't just perform a piece. He inhabits it. He dives so deeply into studying composers and their compositions, creating projects, writing about them, teaching them. I'm doubtful, very doubtful, that music will ever stop being fascinating for Jonathan Biss. In a moment, number one. With an asterisk. This is Performance Today from APM.
1: My name is Olivia Sears. Thank you so much to everybody who made this wonderful past week possible. We're thankful for all the people who pledged, all the volunteers, all the people who brought us food, the great, great attitude that was just consistent throughout the entire week. I'm so grateful to be part of this Montana Public Radio family. Thanks for listening. Thanks for pledging.
2: It's an exciting week of music here on Montana Public Radio on Morning Classics during the week of August 3rd. And we should call it Colossal Classics as we explore some of the more epic works of music, such as Bruckner's Eighth Symphony, music by Cacciatorian and Paul Hindemith, Samuel Barber's First Symphony, Mahler's Seventh Symphony, and Manuel de Falla's Night in the Garden of Spain. 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
0: To call this next work the Symphony No. 1 by Grazina Bacevich feels a bit murky. In the years before World War II, Bacevich wrote her first symphony, but she was completely unhappy with it, would not count it in her official list of works. That is not the first symphony anybody plays or hears today. Bacevich returned to the idea

never published the symphony, though she didn't completely pull the plug. So maybe it's more accurate to say we're about to hear the Symphony No. 1, version 2.0, Beta, by Grazina Bacevich. Somewhat, but never fully approved by the composer. And to this day, rarely played in the concert hall, although folks like Marin Alsop are looking to change that. She leads the Polish National Radio Symphony Orchestra in concert in Katowice, Poland.

The Symphony No. 1 by Grażyna Bacewicz. Maren Alsop led the Polish National Radio Symphony Orchestra in concert in Katowice, Poland, where she's in her third season as artistic director and conductor of the orchestra. Alsop, by the way, RPT Classical Woman of the Year back in 2021, honored not only for her artistry, but for her continued mentorship of young conductors. And she recently had another idea to provide opportunities for emerging conductors. Based on Alsop's recommendation, the Cliburn will launch a new competition for conductors in 2028. Alsop says the 12 in-person competitors will benefit from the prizes and from being able to work with the Houston Symphony. She added, quote, "Even if you don't win the competition, you win the competition." Maren Alsop, head of the jury for the new Cliburn International Competition for Conductors in 2028. Our staff here at PT, senior producer Catherine Slusher, producers Megan Oglesby and Kathleen Bradbury, associate producer John Goman, music logger David Kemp. 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
1: Good afternoon, everyone. You are just in time. The Pea Green Boat is setting sail. This is Vicki. Welcome aboard.

Well, hello. How are you? Good afternoon, everybody. Happy Friday to you one and all here. Welcome aboard our pea green boat, everyone. We would like to say that it's a place for those who love storytelling, reading and being read to, really. A place for the young and the young at heart. Vicky here. And you know, we're sort of sitting on this Friday afternoon, legs dangling off our little pea green boat here, just kind of waiting for a cool breeze. Very thankful for the icy lemonade today. And looking up ahead there, it looks to me like, yes, I see it. Do you see it? August. We are leaning into the swells of August. It is so close. Well, you can touch it. What do you think about that? Are you ready for August? Yes, no. What do you feel about that, huh? Sometimes August feels like the hottest, hardest month. I know it's the month where, okay, young listeners, let's look over there. Hey, look at that. It's a weird place for a piano. It's when school starts up again. Anyway, you can come back, everybody. Sorry, I was just saying a thing. It's fine. So it's nothing. Anyway, I think it's been a very full week here, very successful fundraising, and I wanted to take a moment, if I may. I think I want to thank all of you. In fact, I know I do. All of the young and the young at heart listeners out there, for your incredible support for our little pea green boat here, because it's continuing on because of your generous hearts. So thank you so much from the bottom of my heart. Oh, I don't know. So today it feels like a good day on this Friday to unfurl the storytelling flag once again, and the folktale flag and the friends flag. A lot of flags going on here with one big story that's kind of wrapped up in all those flags. It's about a boy named Jack. Not the one you think, though. This Jack has three brothers, a Cinderella-type story, if you will, and it is told by one of our favorite friends and storytellers of the pea green boat. That would be Bill Harley. His story, Jack and the Singing Leaves, is coming on. And, oh, friends, you do not want to miss this. So go grab your buddy in the other room. Go refill the glass of lemonade. You have a few minutes. Find your cozy, because the story of Jack and the Singing Leaves is told by none other than Bill Harley. That story is coming up.

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1: Once there lived a tiny, tiny, tiny little mouse, and her name was Molly. Molly Mouse. Molly was the smallest little mouse in the whole forest. And one day, Molly went for a walk, and she was just so happy, she began to sing.

0: But when the other animals heard Molly Mouse singing her song, you know what they did? They laughed. The monkeys, they laughed. The alligators, they even laughed. And the elephants, they even laughed. And the old bear, he even laughed.
1: Tar, hor, hor. Tar, hor, hor.
0: But Molly Mouse, she didn't pay them any attention. She went right on singing.

And when the lion heard Molly Mouse singing her silly song, you know what he did? He laughed the loudest of them all. Roar! Roar! The lion laughed so hard, he almost choked. But Molly Mouse, she didn't pay him any attention, and she went right on singing.

0: at all.
1: Now the lion, every day, he went for a walk. But one day, he went for his walk, as usual.

0: and zap! That lion fell right into a trap, and up into the net he went. And there he was, swinging in the net. He was stuck in the net. And the lion said, "Help me! Help me! Somebody help me! Help me! Help me! Somebody help me! Help me! Help me! Somebody help me!
1: Get me out of here!"
0: But the monkeys, they said,
2: we don't know what to do.
0: And the alligators, they said,
3: we don't know what to do.
0: And the elephants, they said,
2: we don't know what to do.
0: And the old bear, he said,
4: you know, I don't know what to do.
0: But Molly Mouse, she went right over to that tree. And she went right up and began to bite on that net with her little mouse teeth like this. And pretty soon, there was a little hole in the middle of the net. And that lion, he wiggled and he jiggled. And he wiggled, and he jiggled, and he wiggled, and he jiggled, and finally that lion jumped down to the ground. And the lion said, "I'm free! I'm free! I'm free at last! Thank God Almighty, I'm free at last!" Uh-oh. But then the lion, he looked down at Molly Mouse. And he picked Molly Mouse up with his great, big, hairy paw. And he said,
5: "Thank you, Molly Mouse."
0: And she said,
6: "You're welcome."
5: She may be small, but she sure acts tall.
0: When the other animals heard that, you know what they said?
7: "Yay for Molly Mouse! Hooray for Molly Mouse! Hip hip hooray! Hip hip hooray! Hip hip hooray!"
0: And Molly Mouse, she said,
6: "Oh, I knew it!

That is one of my, I have many, one of my favorite storytellers, Diane Furlott. Oh, she's been out there a while, and she used to travel the country like Bill Harley and tell her stories with song, and so much fun. I always wish I could have caught her live, but I never did. Have any of you ever seen Diane Furlott perform? Oh, I'd love to hear about what she did and how you experienced that. You know what, though? We around here have a different storyteller. Well, many. I mean, you know, I like being your storyteller. But also, I think of one of our faves is being Bill Harley, who comes to town every now and then. And it just is so amazing. And I know some people say never meet your heroes. Well, not only did I meet and have a chance to get to know Bill a little bit and his wife, Debbie, I can tell you they're amazing and kind and warm-hearted and everything you would want them to be. Isn't that exciting? So on a Friday, when we're coming to the end of a long week, I thought we would play one of his stories. You may or may not have heard this one. It's called Jack and the Singing Leaves, kind of wrapping together sort of a Cinderella-ish kind of story with a Jack and the Beanstalk-ish coming up with its own thing. So I'm happy to tell you that that story, Jack and the Singing Leaves, is on the way. It's coming up right after this song. So quick, find your place. Quiet. Quiet, find it. There's sheep everywhere in here. Somebody help.

0: just like they dreamed.
1: All right, class, settle down. Time for attendance. Jennifer?
2: Here.
1: Great. Raymond?
3: Present.
1: Great. Sheep? Great. Sheep?

0: guess we'll never get to go to school.
1: Yeah, bummer.
0: Hey, wait a minute. We could make our own school.
1: What?
0: Yeah, our own school. Hey, everybody. I figured it out. If that people school won't have us, we're like, we don't need them. We'll make our own school for sheep. And someday, our school will grow its size and prestige to the point where human people will want to attend our sheep school, just like we have dreamed of attending theirs.
2: And we'll kick them out just like they did to us.
0: No. We'll kick them in, accept them, and welcome them, and nuzzle them with our woolly noses, because we are sheep, and those humans might have snacks.
3: Well, okay, but what are you going to call this school? No one's going to want to go to a school without a snappy name.
0: We'll call it Dreaming Sheep.
3: Well, that's pretty good.
0: Thank you.

Jack lived with his two older brothers on a farm at the far end of the kingdom. Jack's two brothers, Will and Tom, were always picking on Jack, telling him he was lazy, couldn't do anything right, wasn't worth anything at all. But that's not the way I see Jack. I don't see him as lazy. I see him as easily distracted. Jack had a hard time staying on task. There were so many interesting things in the world, it was easy for him to forget what he was doing. For instance, his two brothers would say, "Jack, take the sheep up on the hill and bring them back at the end of the day." And Jack would say, "Okay." And he'd take the sheep up on the hill and he would start to watch them. But really, how long can you watch sheep? Not very long. Jack got bored and wanted to find something else to do. So he went down to the stream and then he climbed a tree and then he ran around and then he threw some rocks. And at the end of the day, he came home and his brothers said, "Where are the sheep?" Jack said, "What?" They said, "You're not good for anything." But Jack had been so interested in so many things, he'd forgotten about the sheep.

Jack was outside doing something. Not what he was supposed to be doing, but he was doing something. When he saw this little gray bird, a cuckoo bird, hopping along by the stream. He got a little bit closer to him, and the bird hopped away, but it didn't fly. It didn't sing. It didn't say anything. He got closer and closer to it, and still the bird didn't fly. It just kept hopping away. And when Jack got close enough, he saw that that bird's wing was broken, and he was dragging it along the ground. Jack's heart went right out to that bird. He said, "I'm going to make you better." He walked over to that bird, and he scooped it up, and he held it close in his hands, and he stroked its head. That bird looked up at Jack and didn't say a thing. Jack carried that bird back to the house. He brought it in the house and said, "You guys, look what I found." His brother said, "Jack, get that bird out of the house. There's no room for birds in the house." Jack said, "It's got a broken wing. I'm going to make it better." They said, "Jack, you can't fix it. It's just going to die. Just put it back outside. Even if you do, Jack, it's just going to fly away from you." Jack said, "I don't care." And he took that bird and he put it in a little shoebox. He put some cotton in the bottom of the shoebox to make a little bed for it. And then he found a popsicle stick under his bed. That's where he kept him when he was done with the popsicles. And he got some string, and he made a little splint. He tied up that stick on that bird's broken wing, tied some string around it to keep it straight, so the bones in the wing would have a chance to heal. And then he took that bird and put it up on his shoulder. And everywhere he went, that bird was sure to be there with him. And the bird just grabbed a hold of his shoulder there, didn't say a thing. Jack started to walk around with the bird on his shoulders. His brother said, "That's the dumbest thing we've ever seen." Jack said, "I don't care." Everywhere Jack went for the next week or so, that bird went with him, perched right up on his shoulder. Finally, after a week or so, he went back into his room one day and he took that bird off his shoulder. He was going to put it back in the little shoebox, and he noticed that bird seemed to be trying to stretch its wings. Jack said, "I wonder if you're better." He untied the strings, he took off that stick, and that bird just flew around and around the room, and it landed right on Jack's shoulder. He scooped that bird up in his hands, and he looked at it, and he said, "Well, you're all better. You can fly. I'm so glad you can fly. It's too bad you can't talk or sing." And the bird said, "I can talk." Jack said, "You can. What kind of a bird are you?" "I'm a magic-talking bird." Jack said, "Whoa, wait till I show my brothers. Come on." And the bird said, "No, no, wait, Jack, wait." But Jack didn't listen. He ran into the kitchen. He said, "You guys, look." He threw that bird up in the air. It just flew around and around the room and landed back on Jack's shoulder. He scooped it up in his hands and said, "See?" His brother said, "Well, what do you know, Jack? I guess you were right. I guess you could fix it." "Not only that," said Jack, "it's good I helped this bird, because this is a magic talking bird." His brother said, "Jack, birds don't talk." He said, "This one does. It was just talking to me in my room." They said, "Okay, Jack, let's hear it talk." He said, "All right." He held that bird out, and that bird just looked up at him and shook his head. And his brother said, "Magic talking bird, Jack. Right." Jack took the bird back in his room. He said, "What's the matter?" And the bird said, "Jack, I was trying to tell you. I've got a spell cast on me. I can only speak when you're in the room, not when anybody else is there. It's just between you and me." Jack said, "Oh, I wish I'd known that before." But now, Jack had someone to talk to. Since Jack lived on the farm with his two older brothers, he never had anyone to talk to before, since they were always telling him how dumb he was and he couldn't do anything right. But now, Jack had a friend. He took that bird and he put it up on his shoulder, and everywhere he went, that bird went with him. And that summer, Jack talked to that bird every day. He told that bird things he had never told anyone before, things he'd thought about, dreamt of, wondered about. That bird became Jack's best friend all summer long. Until finally, the weather started to turn. The days were growing shorter. The weather was growing cooler. And one morning, that bird hopped up on the windowsill and said, "Jack, open up the window." Jack opened up the window, and the bird turned to Jack and said, "Jack, I gotta go." Jack said, "No, you don't. You can stay right here with me." The bird said, "Jack, I've got to fly south. I'm a bird. That's what birds do." Jack said, "Don't go. You're my best friend. You've got to stay here. You can stay here and be warm." The bird said, "Jack, I've got to go. Thanks.

0: goodbye. And he left. And Jack's heart almost broke right in two right there. Maybe you've had a friend move away, and so you know what that feels like. Jack walked out into the kitchen. His brother said, "Where's your bird?" Jack said, "It had to leave." They said, "We told you there's no point in taking care of it, Jack. We told you it was going to fly away. We told you." Jack said, "I don't care." But he did. He missed that bird all winter long. All winter long, his brothers telling him how dumb he was, telling him how he couldn't do anything right, picking on him all the time, making him do all the work, and telling him he was lazy. Till finally, spring rolled around. And one day, the first day of May, Jack got up. He walked out into the kitchen and he saw his brothers in their best clothes, their ties and jackets on, getting ready to go out the door. And they were each carrying these wonderfully wrapped presents. And Jack said, "Where are you guys going?" They said, "Don't you know, Jack? It's the first of May." Jack said, "So?" They said, "Don't you know anything? It's the princess's birthday, and it's a big celebration. We're going into town, and we've got these presents to give her. And maybe she'll really like one of them, and one day she'll want to get married, and she'll remember the present, and then she'll get married to one of us, and one of us is going to get to be the king." And Jack said, ooh, I want to go." They said, "You can't go, Jack. You don't have a present." Jack said, "I still want to go." "You can't go, Jack. You're all dressed in rags." Jack said, "I still want to go." They said, "You can't go, Jack. You got to stay here and clean out the fireplace. See you later." And they both left laughing at Jack. Jack sat down by the fireplace and said, "Boy, my two older brothers get to go to the princess's birthday dressed in fancy clothes with presents, and I got to stay here dressed in rags and clean out the fireplace. It reminds me of something, but I can't put my finger on it." And he was looking at the fireplace, feeling pretty bad for himself, when he heard something tapping on the window. He looked up. It was the little bird tapping on the window on the other side. And in the bird's mouth was this little branch of dead leaves. Jack ran over and opened up the window and said, "You're back." And the bird put down that little branch of leaves and said, "Yeah, Jack, how you doing?" Jack said, "Not too good." "What's the matter, Jack?"
1: "It's my dumb brothers."
0: "Well, what's wrong with them?"
1: "Well, they're going to the princess's birthday dressed in fancy clothes, and they got presents to give her, and I got to stay here dressed in rags and clean out the fireplace. Reminds me of something, but I can't put my finger on it."
0: And the bird said, "Well, Jack, you should go."
1: Jack said, "Well, I don't even have a present."
0: And the bird said, "Jack, give her this," and picked up that little branch of dead leaves and offered it to Jack. Jack said,
1: "Well, that's just a little branch of dead leaves."
0: The bird said, "No, Jack. These are magic singing leaves. You take this little branch of leaves and you put it in a vase of water and you put it by the window. When the wind blows through it, the leaves will start to sing. Give her this. She'll love this." Jack said, "Thanks. I will." He said, "Wait a minute. Now I know what this reminds me of. This is just like Cinderella. And you're just like the fairy godmother, but you're a little gray cuckoo bird. And I'm just like Cinderella. Except I'm Jack." Jack took that little branch of leaves and he ran out the door, headed down into the town. Now, here's how it worked. On the princess's birthday, the princess would come out of the castle on a carriage. And there was a man driving the carriage and she was sitting right beside him. And all the people in the kingdom were lined up on the streets and they were standing waiting for the princess holding presents. And the man driving the carriage would pull up to one of them, stop the horses, and that person would give the present to the princess. And the princess would thank them. Now, this princess was different from some princesses. Some princesses are pretty on the outside, but ugly on the inside. Not this princess. Mm-mm-mm. This one was pretty on the outside and pretty on the inside, too. She would take the present that someone had given her, whatever it was, and say, "Thank you so much," put it behind her in the carriage, and go on to the next person. Well, Jack was the last one into town, standing at the very edge of town, holding that little branch of dead leaves, waiting to give it to the princess. His two older brothers, Will and Tom, had gotten there very early, and they were two of the very first in line. And they gave the presents to the princess, and she smiled at them. And then she asked them their names, and she said she would remember them. And

0: Then they turned and headed home, and they were feeling pretty good. They got to the edge of town, and they ran into Jack.
1: Jack, they said, what are you doing here?
0: He said, I got a present for the princess.
1: What?
0: And he held up that little branch of dead leaves. They said, you're going to give that branch of dead leaves to the princess? Jack said, uh-huh. And they said, ooh, when the king sees what you gave his daughter, he's going to cut your head off. Jack said, I don't care. They said, good luck, Jack. It's been nice knowing you. And they both laughed and headed for home. Jack stood there all day long waiting for the princess. And finally, just as the sun was about to set, that carriage came up to the man in front of Jack. And the man gave the present to the princess, and she thanked him. And then the man driving the carriage pulled the horses to head back to the castle. He didn't see Jack. And Jack said, hey, wait a minute. And the princess heard that, and she turned and saw Jack, and she smiled. And she said, who are you? And Jack said, Jack. She smiled, and she said, do you have something for me? Jack nodded his head. She laughed, and she said, well, do you want to give it to me? Jack said, uh-huh. And then he held out that little branch of dead leaves. Now, some princesses, the ones who are pretty on the outside but ugly on the inside, would have said, a branch of dead leaves, I'm going to have my daddy cut your head off. But not this one. She took that little branch of dead leaves and said, thank you, Jack. That is so sweet. I'm going to remember this. Bye. And then the man driving the carriage pulled the horses and turned back towards the castle. Jack saw that carriage turn away and he thought, oh no. Jack had forgotten to tell her that there were magic leaves and she had to put them in a vase of water. But when he looked at the princess, she was so pretty. All he could do was just wave his hand and say, goodbye. And she headed back to the castle. And Jack walked home. When he got home, his two older brothers said, Jack, did you give that little branch of dead leaves to the princess? Jack said, uh-huh. And they said, ooh. When her daddy finds out what you gave her, he's going to cut your head off. Jack said, I don't care. Well, back at the castle, the princess got out of the carriage and she walked back inside. And then she went up into her bedroom. And as soon as she got up there, she heard her parents calling her down for dinner. Well, she turned to leave the room, but as she did, she found she was still holding that little branch of dead leaves that Jack had given her. Now, some princesses, the ones who are pretty on the outside and ugly on the inside, would have just dropped that on the floor, but not this one. She looked around, and there on a table by the window, she saw a vase of water, and she put it in there. She didn't know. It's just what happened. It's just in the story. Then she ran downstairs, and as soon as she sat down to dinner, the king said, where's all that singing coming from? Where are all those voices? And they all got up, and they ran up the stairs into the princess's room, and those leaves were singing like a choir. And the king said, where'd you get those? And the princess said, well, I got it from a boy named Jack. Well, where is he from? She said, I don't know. I don't know anything about him. And the king said, well, we've got to find him. And he called the captain of the guards, and he told the guards to scour the kingdom and find a boy named Jack who had given the little branch of dead leaves to his daughter. And the guards left the castle, and they started to search, knocking on every door at every house. Anybody here named Jack? Anybody here give a branch of dead leaves to the princess? And they looked and looked and looked, and they couldn't find him. Remember, I told you, Jack and his two older brothers, Will and Tom, they lived at the very edge of the kingdom. They were so far away, they almost weren't in the story. Till finally, those guards up on a hill at the far edge of the kingdom, they saw that last house in the kingdom. And the captain of the guard said, well, I guess we better go up there. So they walked up there, and Will and Tom looked out the window, and they saw the guards coming, and they said, ooh, Jack, you're going to get your head cut off. And Jack said, I don't care. And boom, boom, boom, the captain knocked on the door. And Will opened the door and said, can we help you? And the guard said, we're looking for a boy named Jack, gave a branch of dead leaves to the princess. Anybody here?
1: And Will said, he's right here. You can take him. The guard said, come on. And Jack said, wait. And they dragged Jack out the door, down the road, all the way back to the castle. They brought him into the castle, into the throne room. There on the thrones were the king and a queen and the princess. And by the princess was a table. On the table was a vase. And in the vase was that branch of little dead leaves. But now they were alive and they were singing. And Jack thought, this is good. And the king said, is your name Jack? Jack said, yes, sir. Did you give that little branch of dead leaves to my daughter? Jack said, yes, sir. The king said, that's an awful nice present, Jack. Jack thought, this is just like Cinderella. And the queen said, what a lovely present, Jack. Jack thought, this is just like Cinderella. And the princess said, I like that present most of all. Jack thought, this is just like Cinderella. The king said, that's such a nice present. You know what, Jack? Jack said, I think I do, because this is just like Cinderella. The king said, well, I don't know about that, Jack, but that's such a nice present. I want you to get me some. Jack said, what? Yeah, I'm the king. I want my own singing leaves. Go get me some. Jack said, well, I don't have any more. Where'd you get them? Well, I got them from this little magic talking cuckoo bird. A magic talking bird? Jack said, yeah, but I don't know where he is. Well, you better find him. Well, I don't know. I haven't seen him lately. Well, you better find him. I'll tell you what. I'll give you to the last day of summer to get me some singing leaves. And if you don't give me some, I'm going to cut your head off. Jack said, that's not like Cinderella at all. And Jack went out looking for the little gray cuckoo bird. He couldn't find him. Every time he'd see a little gray cuckoo bird, he'd say, are you the magic talking bird? And the bird would say, cuckoo, cuckoo, cuckoo. Very funny, said Jack. Jack looked for that bird all summer long, his brothers laughing at him, till finally the last day of summer came. His brothers woke him up very early and said, hi, Jack. Time to get up. It's your special day. Jack thought, what am I going to do? He got up. He was putting his clothes on, trying to figure out what he was going to do when he heard something tapping at the window. He looked. On the other side of the window was that little gray cuckoo bird. He opened up the window and said, is it you? The bird said, yeah, Jack, how you doing? Not too good. What's the matter? It's those magic singing leaves. Well, didn't the princess like him? Yeah, she liked him, but so did her dad, and he wants some today, and if I don't give him some, he's going to cut my head off. So you got to give me some more. The bird said, I don't have any, Jack. We got to go get some. I can't, Jack. They're in a kingdom far to the south. I can't get there in time. Jack said, what am I going to do? And the bird said, take me with you, Jack. We'll see what we can do together. Jack said, okay, but it better be good. And he took that little gray cuckoo bird and he slipped him in his coat pocket and he headed off to the castle. When he got to the castle, they brought him into the throne room. There on the thrones were the king and the queen and the princess. Beside the princess were the singing leaves. And the king said, how you doing, Jack? Jack said, not too good. The king said, do you have my magic singing leaves? Jack said, no, you don't? He said, no, why not? Well, I couldn't find the magic talking bird till this morning. I just found him, so I don't have the singing leaves, but I've got the magic talking bird. You got the magic talking bird? Right here. See, Jack reached in his pocket, and he took out that little gray cuckoo bird, and he held it up. Jack, that's just a little old gray cuckoo bird. Jack said, no, no, it's a magic talking bird. The king said, well, let's hear it talk. And Jack held that bird up, but the bird just shook his head, looked at Jack. Jack said, he won't talk to you. He'll only talk to me. Really, said the king. Well, Jack, I'm a man of my word, so I guess I'm just going to have to cut. And that bird flew up in the air all the way around the room, over the king's head, over the queen's head, and it landed on the princess's shoulder. Now, some princesses, we know which ones, would have gone, ooh, get that thing off me, but not this one. She scooped that bird up in her hands, and she stroked its head. She said, what a cute little bird, Jack. Where'd you get it? It had a broken wing, so I helped it get better, and so it's my friend. And she smiled, and she said, Jack, you are so kind. And Jack thought, this is good. She said, this bird had a broken wing and you made it better. And you gave me those singing leaves. I love those most of all. Jack thought, this is good. She said, Jack, I'm so fond of you. You know what? She looked up at her daddy, the king, and said, Daddy, I like Jack so much. And this tear came out of her eye and started to roll down her cheek. I was thinking maybe the Jack and I, and that tear fell off her cheek and landed on the bird's head. Puff! And just like that, that little gray cuckoo bird turned into a handsome prince. The prince looked at the princess. The princess looked at the prince. The prince said, I love you. The princess said, I love you. The king said, what the heck is going on around here? And the prince, that had been that little gray cuckoo bird, said, Your Royal Highness, the spell is broken. Only the tear of a princess could return me to my original form. And I love your daughter, and I want to marry her. And one day I will be a king in a kingdom far to the south. And in my kingdom there is a forest of singing trees, and I will send you a singing tree. And the king said, Well, well, well, what do you know about that? And Jack said, That doesn't sound like Cinderella at all. And the king said, I guess we're all going to live happily ever after. And Jack said, wait a minute, wait a minute, wait, wait, wait. What about me? I thought this story was about me. Don't I get anything? The king said, well, Jack, you can't marry my daughter. And don't ask for gold, because no matter what you hear, we don't like to give it away. Is there anything else I can do for you? Anything that's bothering you? And Jack said, huh, now that you mention it, I do have these two things that bother me. The king said, what's that, Jack? I got these two older brothers who are always picking on me. Can you do something about that? The king said, sure, Jack. I'll take care of that this afternoon. You go on back home and we'll be up there after a while. Jack turned to leave. The king said, thanks a lot, Jack. He said, I'll see you, king. And the queen said, goodbye, Jack. It was nice knowing you. He said, goodbye, queen. And the princess said, goodbye, Jack. And he said, goodbye. And the prince said,
2: farewell, Jack. Thank you for your help.
1: And Jack said, I liked you better when you were a little gray cuckoo bird. And he walked home. His brother said, what happened? Jack said, not much. A little while later, they looked out the window and they saw the guards coming up the path. And Will and Tom said, ooh, Jack, you're going to get your head cut off. And Jack said, I don't think so. They knocked on the door. Will opened the door, said, you're probably looking for a boy named Jack. They said, no, we're looking for you and your brother Tom. Get out here. And they took him outside and they lined him up. And they said, you two boys have been mean to your younger brother for the last time. Because we're going to come up here every week and we're going to ask him if you were nice to him. And if he says no, do you know what we're going to do to you? And Jack said, ooh. And Will and Tom said, you don't have to tell us. You don't have to tell us. We already know. And in the days and weeks and months that came to pass, Jack looked back on all that had happened to him. And one day he said to himself, you know, Jack, you can marry a princess and it might not work out very well. I read about that someplace. Or somebody could give you a bunch of money and you do something dumb with it and you'd just be back where you started. But me, I'm the only boy in the whole world who has two older brothers who are always nice to him. So I must be the luckiest one of all. And I guess he was.
3: And on that note, we come to the end of our little pea green boat float here. Friday, and it is the very last day in July, jumping in to August 1st tomorrow, everybody. Can you even believe it? Well, friends, I will be back tomorrow morning on the Children's Corner from 8 to 9:30, and I would love it if you could stop by. I'll pour the coffee if you need some coffee or the juice. But anyway, stop by if you can. And Until then, this is Vicky stepping out the door. And until we talk again on Monday, take care, friends.

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1: An evening baseball game isn't the only thing illuminated by the bright stadium lights. High in the air, countless flying insects are drawn to them. And those insects are a perfect snack for the game's avian attendees. Common nighthawks swoop with their wide mouths open to hoover up the flying insects under the lights, performing aerial stunts over the athletes on the ground. Common nighthawks belong to the nightjar family, a group of birds with long wings and big mouths that are adept at hunting in the air. Nighthawks have gray and brown feathers that help them blend in on the ground. In the sky, though, these birds stand out. Vertical white wing stripes glow bright even at dusk and dawn, when they're most active. To show off for potential mates, male nighthawks use a display called booming. They dive so that air makes a loud boom as it passes over their wings.
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3: This is Hannah Beltrone, Montana Public Radio's Development Director. 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We were absolutely blown away by the outpouring of support across the state. This has made highly uncertain times a bit less scary for us, and we feel more connected and hopeful than ever. Thanks again.

0: 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I'm Sasha Pfeiffer.
1: And I'm Juana Summers. The Trump administration wants another $10 million to pay for recent Freedom 250 events, including July 4th fireworks, but some members of Congress object.
2: I knew that they had made the request, and we've got to start saying no to these corrupt slush funds, and this is one of them.
0: First News.
3: Live from NPR News in Culver City, California, I'm Dwayne Brown. President Trump and members of his cabinet are gathering away from the White House at Camp David in Maryland. That's where Trump continued to defend his nearly $2 billion anti-weaponization fund that would compensate his political allies, including January 6 rioters. The bill is complicating efforts to negotiate with two fellow Republican senators who are blocking Trump's Attorney General nominee, Todd Blanche, in protest. Trump told reporters that he, quote, agreed not to have a fund, but also made it clear

0: leave office. The State Department, meanwhile, is making its visa bond program permanent. Visitors from dozens of countries will now have to pony up to $20,000, which will only be returned once they leave the U.S. NPR's Michelle Kellerman reports.
1: The State Department started a pilot program last year requiring citizens of 50 countries, the majority in Africa, to pay a bond for a business or tourist visa. The department says this is aimed at stopping visa overstays, which dropped dramatically during the pilot program. The State Department also issued 83% fewer visas during that time period, according to a draft rule in the Federal Register. It says many applicants chose not to come to the U.S. rather than pay a bond. Critics say this is hurting the U.S. tourism industry, but the State Department says it's saving money on removal proceedings. Michelle Kellerman, NPR News, the State Department.
0: After a seesaw week of trading, stocks ended higher on Wall Street. This is NPR.
2: With Montana News, I'm Sherry Quinn. Officials say residents near a wildfire burning in Flathead County should prepare to evacuate on a moment's notice. The warning comes ahead of what has the potential to be a very active wildfire weekend in western Montana. MTPR's Edward O'Brien reports.
3: The 1,000-acre Skillet Fire, about 15 miles west of Olney in northwest Montana, is aggressively burning on all flanks. Flathead County officials Friday issued evacuation warnings for all addresses on Good Creek, Old Good Creek, Gregg Creek, and Alder Creek roads. Now, an evacuation warning means residents should be prepared to evacuate if conditions worsen or an evacuation order is issued. The Skillet Fire was first reported Wednesday afternoon. A severe windstorm last December knocked down a significant number of trees in the area, and those fuels are helping feed the Skillet. Red flag warnings are posted tomorrow for almost all of Montana Public Radio's listening area. That means critical fire weather conditions are certain. A combination of strong winds, low humidity, and very hot temperatures can contribute to extreme fire behavior. The National Weather Service in Billings has also issued a red flag warning. That's in effect from 2 Saturday afternoon through 9 o'clock Sunday night. Montanans are urged to use extreme caution when recreating outdoors this weekend. All campfires should be fully drowned and cold to the touch when extinguished. Secure all trailer chains to avoid dragging on the pavement and throwing hot sparks that can ignite fires along the road. Reporting from Missoula, I'm Edward O'Brien.
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10: 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I'm Juana Summers.
11: And I'm Sasha Pfeiffer. In all the coverage this week of the wildfires happening across Western Europe, one line stood out to me. A European climate scientist said all this heat, all these fires are likely going to get worse in the future to the point that we will be, quote, passing the limits of adaptation. I wondered what that looks like. What happens when climate change becomes so disruptive that humans cannot adapt fast enough? So we called that scientist to ask. Johann Rockström is director of the Potsdam Institute for Climate Impact Research in Germany, and he noted that 200-some years since the Industrial Revolution, the Earth has remained fairly resilient, but that is changing.
12: 90% of the heat caused by our fossil fuel burning is not in the atmosphere.

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4: President Trump announced a breakthrough on Hamas disarmament and a transition in Gaza.
5: But it didn't take long for Israel and Hamas to raise objections. We'll hear from our correspondent in Tel Aviv.
4: Today is Friday, July 31st, and this is All Things Considered from NPR News. Juana Summers.
5: And I'm Sasha Pfeiffer. A special court is giving the U.S. government another way to deport people deemed a threat to national security.
4: It was created by Congress 30 years ago, but held its first hearing this week.
6: I think the Department of Justice picked the strongest possible case as their first trial balloon.
5: Also, we meet public health workers at a Michigan health department.
4: They've been investigating a flood of new cyclosporiasis cases, and just a few months ago, they were dealing with the measles outbreak.
7: It's like, whoa, if nationally they don't even know what's going on, like, how are we locally expected to know what's going on?
5: First, this news.
8: Live from NPR News in Washington, I'm Ryland Barton. FIFA is abandoning a controversial plan to sell stakes of the World Cup to private investors after opposition from European countries. The private investors included a firm run by Joshua Kushner, brother of President Trump's son-in-law. It's a stunning defeat for FIFA President Gianni Infantino, a Trump ally, just weeks after the lucrative Men's World Cup. Some EU countries are